0: says it's a test of Mayor Zoran Mamdani's influence.
1: Several congressional candidates here are well to the left of many Democrats. A few are Democratic Socialists. Mayor Mamdani stumped for them at a rally last week.
2: We need Claire Valdez, Daria Lisa Avila Chevalier, and Brad Lander fighting for us in Congress.
1: They're trying to unseat some well-established politicians here, including the chair of the Congressional Hispanic Caucus. How the party's left flank performs could affect the more moderate image National Democrats are counting on to retake the House in November. For NPR News, I'm Steve Kastenbaum in New York.
0: Big tech companies dragged down the stock market today. This is NPR News. The Trump administration is providing $17.5 billion to speed up the development of 10 new large nuclear reactors to meet the skyrocketing power demand from massive data centers. Energy Secretary Chris Wright says there's tremendous interest among data center developers to buy the power. The department says it plans to pick 5 sites, each hosting 2 reactors. Trump has set a goal of quadrupling domestic production of nuclear power over the next 25 years. President Trump's name has been removed from the Kennedy Center for the Performing Arts in Washington, D.C., according to new photos from the site. A judge ordered the name taken off earlier this month, but as NPR's Frank Lankfitt reports, this is the first visual evidence it's gone.
3: The photos show the bare marble wall where President Trump's name appeared above John F. Kennedy's. The photos were taken from inside the tarps and scaffolding that blanket the facade. The cloaked structure has blocked the public from witnessing the process of stripping off Trump's name. The Kennedy Center said the tarps will remain up so that crews can maintain the marble. But many observers don't buy it. They insist the tarps were hung to spare Trump humiliation. Hands Off the Arts, an activist group which provided the photos, says they're proof that, quote, the power of the people is winning. Frank Lankfitt, NPR News.
0: An Australian air conditioner cleaner and honorary town crier has been recognized as the world's loudest person. Guinness World Records acknowledged that Joseph McGrail Badup yelled now at 122.4 decibels. That broke Northern Ireland school teacher Annalisa Flanagan's record of screaming quiet at 121.7 decibels in 1994. 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
6: I'm Jennifer Rooks, and this is Maine Calling. Lewiston is unfortunately not always associated with good news, but today we are shining a light on what's happening in Maine's second largest city, that is positive. Joining me to talk about the recent sense of renewal in Lewiston are Rachel Ferrante, who is executive director of the Maine Mill, which stands for Museum of Innovation, Learning, and Labor, Brian Kainrath, city administrator for the city of Lewiston, and Simon Hebert, chief operating officer for Hebert Construction. We invite you to join the conversation. Do you live in Lewiston? Have you been there lately? What do you want to say about where the city is today and what you hope for it tomorrow? You can send a brief email, talk@mainepublic.org, post on Facebook or Instagram, or of course, give us a call, 1-800-399-3566. Again, 1-800-399-3566. Thank you all for joining us today. And Brian, I'll start with you. It is an unavoidable fact that Lewiston is now famous for being the site of the state's worst mass shooting almost 3 years ago. But in the wake of that terrible event, we've heard a lot about how resilient the Lewiston community has been and that the city has moved forward with strength. Is it fair to say that these few years have been a time of growth and rejuvenation in Lewiston?
7: Yeah, thank you, Jennifer. And, you know, you said it, you know, at the outset, Lewiston isn't a place that's always, you know, associated with good or positive news. And we deal with a lot of tough issues here. And certainly the last few years, have been very tough for the city of Lewiston. But, you know, I will say, you know, I've been here in this position for just over a year now, and I've never seen a community with more grit and more resilience than the city of Lewiston. And I would put that up against, you know, other cities and towns in the state of Maine and nationally. And there's also, you know, really a sense of momentum here, too, that gets drowned out sometimes by some of the, you know, the tough news stories we have. But there are a lot of great things, you know, happening here. I think we're going to talk about them more, you know, in the hour ahead. But we do have a lot of momentum. The opening of the Maine Mill Museum, which we're going to talk about this week, is huge for us. But I'll just highlight a couple other quick things that many people don't always realize is, you know, we have over 1,300 new housing units coming online within a 5 to 10 minute walk of our downtown over the next 4 years. The Bates Mill complex redevelopment has been huge. We're talking about a complex of over a million square feet. We have an increasing school enrollment in our school system, one of the few larger districts around the state with an increasing enrollment with over 40 languages spoken in our school system. So there's a lot of incredible things happening here. And, you know, we deal with a lot of tough issues, too. Certainly the public safety piece is something we're grappling with. But it's important for people to realize that there's a whole lot of positive things happening here. We have a lot of momentum we're building on for the future. And I think the next, you know, 3 to 5 years for the city, we're really going to see some major changes here. And I hope people will come and experience those with us.
6: And Brian, I know that Lewiston has seen population growth. I'm seeing a statistic here, almost 5% since 2020. Mm-hmm. Who is coming? Who's moving to Lewiston?
7: Yeah, and then first of all, with that stat, also, we're one of the youngest cities in the state. And Maine is the oldest state in the country, but we are leading in one of the younger populations. But, you know, Lewiston has always been a place for industry and for immigrants for a long time, going back to the Irish and the French Canadians. And today, you know, we have a lot of new mayors coming for sure. You know, the Somalis led that 25 years ago. We're now seeing a large Angolan population, Congolese, many others. So we are a melting pot right in the middle of central Maine. We continue to be a place for immigrants. But we have a lot of people from around the state, you know, also moving to Lewiston. And, you know, when you think about Lewiston, it's interesting where we're just 35 or 40 minutes from Portland up 95. But you can purchase a 3-bedroom, 2-bathroom house for half the price here that you can in Portland. And so we do have some affordability to offer also for those that are maybe currently in Maine and looking for other places that may be more affordable. And so for some of those urban pioneers out there, I think we may be the next place.
6: Well, and Rachel, Brian already dropped the hint that you have a big weekend coming up. Tell me about, tell us, for those in our audience who don't know about the your museum, the Maine Mill, tell us what it is all about and tell us about your new home.
8: Sure. So thanks for having me. Maine Mill is a history and culture museum. We were founded about 25 years ago. Some people may be more familiar with us through our old name, Museum LA. We changed our name a couple of years ago to be more representative of the stories that we tell. And we purchased another former mill building, the Camden Yarns Mill, right at the edge of Samard Payne Park and the Androscoggin River in 2009. And it has always been the museum and this community's dream and vision to have a purpose-built standalone museum facility that is, you know, representative of all of those stories that Brian just mentioned. And so this weekend, June 27th, 28th, is our grand opening weekend in our new home. So the ribbon cutting is at 10:30 on Saturday morning, and everybody's welcome to join us. We're free for the weekend. There's some special programming happening on Sunday. And it's really the culmination of, you know, a community vision over the last 15 years that is finally becoming reality.
6: Okay, Simon, you are part of a wave of construction and renovation in Lewiston. Tell us about some of the most recent projects you've been involved in and some that you're just most excited about.
9: Yeah, so Heber Construction is a Lewiston-based contractor. We've been in, you know, called Lewiston our home for the last 83 years. And having been full-time with the organization for 14 years now, I haven't seen as strong of a wave of development in our community as I have over the last, call it 2 to 3 years. We've been fortunate to be a part of the relocation and redevelopment for the Lewiston Police Station, just 1,000 feet from our office. We developed the Picker House Lofts apartment building, which brought 72 one, two, and three bedroom units of much needed housing to our community within the former Continental Mill building. We helped Trinity Jubilee relocate and provide expanded services for our local community. They opened their doors at the start of the year. And we were fortunate to be on a 2-year-long block redevelopment project in partnership with Avesta Housing and Lewiston Housing Authority, which brought 8 new buildings of family townhome styled construction, as well as a historic rehabilitation of a 9th building, the former Wedgwood block of the Milton Wedgwood House. And those are just the projects we've done. And we have more projects in the pipeline within the community. Penobscot Builders is doing the DeWitt phase 2 building of our choice projects. And there's certainly more in the pipeline. So it's great to see the level of investment and interest and positivity and that's being injected into the community. And it's certainly up to us now to maintain that momentum and to continue to build on, you know, we've provided safe housing. You know, there's new schools, both with Connors and the new high school over in Auburn. Rachel's new facility brings a wonderful, you know, artistic and institutional place for learning that Lewiston didn't, you know, necessarily have previously. So it's there's a lot of positivity and momentum here, and it's been great to be a part of.
6: Well, let me ask you this, Simon, because on Maine Calling, we've been for about 3 years now really digging deep into the housing crisis in Maine and hearing about all of the challenges that communities are having in building more housing, all of the roadblocks. What makes, in your view, Lewiston different? Why has Lewiston been able to create so much new housing? How come you as a builder is having better luck than many of the others around the state?
9: Yeah, I think, you know, the city itself plays a big part in that. And this, you know, both in code enforcement and in planning, the city has been an advocate for streamlining a process that can get a concept from, you know, just an idea to shovels in the ground quickly and efficiently. So the city remains a big advocate for that on the planning side of things. Lewiston has historically always been a community of, you know, enriched and rooted within the trades. So we have a lot of good plumbers, a lot of good electrical outfits, Heber Construction. You know, we've been in the community for forever. There's maybe some of it is pride in being able to build in the community that you live in and service. But Lewiston also attracts favorable, you know, financing opportunities that make, you know, projects that might otherwise be unaffordable affordable. You know, with, you know, navigating land acquisition costs or finding creative ways to finance a project. We've been very successful in making that happen.
6: All right. And Brian, you talked about all the housing units that have come online in the last few years. What are we looking at in the next few years? What's in the pipeline?
7: Yeah. So as I said, we have over in the next 4 years, 4 to 5 years, approximately 1,300 more units coming online. Again, really concentrated around the downtown area. And that's at a number of different levels. It ranges from market rate to many other levels of area median income. And there's a number of Lewiston Housing Authority projects also that are mixed use that have retail on the ground floor. So when we look at that and we talk about downtown revitalization also, for example, the foot traffic is really important. You know, with COVID, with remote work, we've lost some of our daytime population, as many cities around Maine, around the country have. And so we're really seeing some of this residential infill and development downtown as a way to bring back foot traffic, get more people into downtown, which we think will really also encourage downtown revitalization where we're making some other strides.
6: Rachel, I want to talk about the museum and its role after the shooting. I know that you felt personally and the people who you work with felt personally about responding to this terrible tragedy in a meaningful way. Tell us about some of the things you did and how you think it's led to where you are right now.
8: Sure. So, you know, as I said, the museum is about the history and culture of this city and this region, and that extrapolates out to the state. And unfortunately, the shootings of October 25th, 2023 are an important part of Lewiston's history. And so we felt a responsibility as the Community History Museum to find a way to preserve that history. So we collected all of the memorial items that were left outside of both the bowling alley and the bar and around the city of Lewiston. That has now amounted to about 2,000 objects, all of which have been photographed and archived and stored inside our museum. We collected oral histories. So prior to October 25th, we had a large oral history repository, about 300 stories of primarily textile, shoe, and brick workers of the region. We've now added stories from victim family members, survivors, first responders, community leaders. Again, thinking that those stories are important to preserve because what happened is a part of our history. And then we've created a permanent memorial room both in our now former location as well as in our new location. And timed yearly for the commemorations, we've created exhibits with artists using some of the memorial items that we preserved. So the first year we worked with an Auburn-based artist, Tanya Hollander, and Mia Zellner, who's a member of the deaf community, to create 261 flower sleeves using the plastic flower sleeves that were left at the site. Timed for the two-year commemoration, we worked with artist Ian Trask using the bowling balls and the pool balls. In a show called Familiar Faces. And then when we open in our new space, we have both the doors that were original to the bowling alley and one of the light fixtures that hung over one of the pool tables at Schmangi's, as well as some of the pumpkins that lined the bowling alley after the shootings that have been incredibly reproduced through 3D printing and an incredible artist, Selena Powell, who painted them. They are staggeringly real. And so that is something we have committed to continuing to do and change what those exhibits look like on a yearly basis, because they are a part of our story. And we hope to be able to help reflect that back for the community in a way that provides some, you know, moments of reflection and possibly healing.
6: Well, coincidentally, we have a call right now from Justin Geray, owner of Just in Time Recreation. Hi, Justin. Thanks so much for calling in.
10: Hi. How are you doing? Thanks for having me.
6: Yeah. Tell us why are you calling? What do you want to say to Rachel?
10: I just wanted to say thank you for everything. And she gave me a sneak peek, and it's absolutely amazing. The whole building, the whole concept is awesome for this city, and the memorial is just, I mean, it's overwhelming in so many ways, but it's done with so much class and tact. And I look forward to people seeing it and just saying that the city of Lewiston rallied behind us and are still rallying behind us. And it's absolutely amazing what this city has done.
6: Justin, I'm so appreciative of you for calling in, and I want to ask you about this broader question we're discussing today, where Lewiston is today with not just the opening of the Mill Museum, but the new home for Trinity Jubilee and the police department and new housing. Do you feel as though, I don't want to put words in your mouth, how are you feeling about the city that is your home?
10: It's amazing. It's just seeing the growth and all the things that are happening. It makes me proud to be a part of it and to do business in the city of Lewiston with all the amazing people. It's great.
6: Well, Justin, thank you so much for calling in. Justin Geray, a surprise, wonderful call, the owner of Just in Time Recreation. Brian, I want to sort of, not to bring the whole thing down, but Lewiston still has challenges, you know, and especially this spring, a spate of shootings, gun violence. Tell us where we are in that. I know many, there were 10 shootings in April and early May and another scare this past weekend. Are we seeing a shift, or is this continue to be a really obstinate problem?
7: Yeah, so I mean, there's no question we're dealing with some significant challenges. And the interesting thing about Lewiston is we have, for a community of 39 or 40,000 in central Maine, we have some, you know, quote unquote kind of big city challenges. And the public safety piece is one of them. So, you know, the numbers, there's no secret. The numbers have been ticking up the last 5 years or so with gun violence, particularly with our youth. It is a vexing issue. We are doing, you know, I want to tell the public, we are doing everything we can on this. But there are pieces of this that are beyond the control of a one city's police department. And in some of the things, the resources we have to work with. And so the one really troubling piece of this is, you know, most of these incidents are now involving, our youth as young as 13 years old, with firearms. And we've seen a consistent pattern of that. And so, you know, I want to give a lot of credit to the Lewiston Police Department, to our new chief, Carly Conley. And they're really trying to work with other community partners, with the DA's office and with others to really get our hands around this issue that is a real challenge. And so, again, the most disturbing piece of this has just been, you know, the actors we're seeing in these events. We're talking about teenagers and, again, as young as 13 years old. And so I think it's going to take more than just the City of Lewiston Police Department to find our way forward with this challenge. And as I said, we're working with a whole host of community partners, nonprofits, DA's office, and other law enforcement agencies to really try to make some headway and make some progress on this. The last few weeks, you mentioned April. April was a very tough month for us. Things have moved a bit in the right direction through the rest of the spring as far as the number of events we're seeing. But it is certainly a challenge for the city. And I would say public safety is our number one challenge that also impacts many of our other priorities. When we talk about improving the city's image, all the housing development, economic development, downtown revitalization, public safety impacts our ability to make headway in all these other areas. So it's certainly our number one priority.
6: All right. Well, we are talking about the city of Lewiston. We're going to take a quick break, but we'd love to hear from you. Our phone number, 1-800-399-3566. Our email address, talk@mainepublic.org. This is Maine Calling. We'll be right back.
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11: There's a movement to push back against the gains of feminism that some are calling masculinism.
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6: Welcome back. This is Maine Calling. Today on the program, we're talking about the city of Lewiston. Almost 3 years after the worst mass shooting in Maine's history, and then just a few months after the ice surge that really singled out the city, what is going on that's positive in the city? And there is a lot. My guest today, Brian Kainrath, the City of Lewiston Administrator, Simon Hebert, who is Chief Operating Officer with Hebert Construction, and Rachel Ferrante, Executive Director of the Maine Mill Museum. We invite you to join the conversation. Talk about what you think makes a city worth living in and what you hope to see for the Lewiston region. Send us a brief email, talk@mainepublic.org, comment on Facebook or Instagram, or give us a call at 1-800-399-3566. Joining us now is Ryan Adams. He and his creative partner and wife, Rachel, are the team behind a striking new mural in Lewiston. Ryan, thanks for giving us a call.
13: Hey, thanks so much for having me.
6: Where'd the idea for the mural come from?
13: So we were commissioned by LA Art. We started the conversation probably a little over a year ago. And we just, in our first talks about kind of what we wanted to do with the piece, I said I wanted to kind of talk to some community leaders and kind of understand the community a bit more. And we landed on kind of a pretty direct statement here, but it's a welcome immigrant mural is the title of it. And within the piece, it says, we arrived on different ships, but we're all in the same boat now, which is a quote from Dr. Martin Luther King Jr. And I think really resonates currently in this time. And that's kind of how it all came together.
6: So when was it unveiled?
13: So there's an official unveiling this Friday at 3 p.m. right on the corner of Lisbon and Ash Street. That's where the mural is located. We completed the mural about a week and a half ago. It took us about 3 weeks to get it done there.
6: Okay, so people have seen it. What kind of responses have you heard?
13: Oh my gosh, the responses have been overwhelmingly positive. You know, we are mural painters, so we're very used to interacting with the community while we're working. And as things would progress every day, there would be more and more folks that stopped at the light and talked about how much they loved it. We spoke to folks who were in the apartments across the street who were really enjoying it. So overwhelmingly positive, which is wonderful.
6: You said you're a mural painter, Ryan. You've been on Maine Calling before. Obviously, you believe deeply in the role of public art. What are you hoping that this mural does for the city of Lewiston?
13: Absolutely. I think so with public art and murals in particular, one of the things I love the most about them is that they're accessible to everyone. You don't have to know about it in a specific building, like it's out in the community and everyone can experience that. I hope that this mural kind of serves as a reminder that, you know, we all come from different backgrounds, but there's such beauty in us coming together and making something new from that.
6: Well, congratulations, Ryan. So this Friday at 3 o'clock, you said, what is, since people can already see it, what can they expect this Friday?
13: Sure. Yep. So there'll be, I think we're going to be talking a little bit about the mural in detail, about the process, the thinking behind it. There'll also be some other speakers from the community and just overall good time, smiles and hugs.
6: Ryan Adams, thank you so much for calling in. He's part of the husband and wife team who created the new Welcome Immigrants mural in Lewiston. So thank you for calling in, Ryan. I'm going to go to some comments on Facebook. Katie writes, the art around town is awesome. The fire hydrants to the electric boxes to the murals, there's art everywhere. I love seeing the different pieces all over town. And let's see here, another positive one from D. Lee. Haters gonna hate, and people that surround themselves with negativity and only focus on the bad are going to see that. I'm a middle-class, young-ish professional that moved to L.A. for the affordable cost of living, and I love it here. I know many others are coming to the city from the Portland area. It is getting better, and people are moving here to buy affordable homes. This means a higher tax base and more money to be spent at local businesses. Things are only going to keep getting better. But we have some negative Facebook comments as well. Stacy writes, right. Growing in crime, poverty, mental illness, and a lack of patriotism. Just want to paint a better picture of what's going on without covering it up with paint. And Sheldon writes on Facebook, growing number of state-dependent people, job opportunities going down. So, Brian, is that true? Are job opportunities going down?
7: You know, I try to take these comments and recognize and acknowledge our challenges, but also try to have some positive vision for the future. And I think we just saw that with some of those comments. So, you know, creating economic opportunity here is absolutely a priority. I know just the Batesville complex redevelopment has created over 500, new jobs. So we are creating jobs here. We do have new firms coming into town. There is, I think, growing economic opportunity. But people are still right to complain. We're not saying everything is perfect. We certainly have a lot of issues we're grappling with. But we also have tremendous opportunity here. We have tremendous potential and tremendous momentum. And let me just say also, you know, the arts and culture piece, we're talking about Main Mill and the murals, is huge. We've had in the last few years a whole bunch of, you know, great murals go up in the city. LA Arts is doing a tremendous job downtown. We had our first busking festival

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1: Future, because we do have a whole lot of positive to focus on too, but we can't ignore our challenges. So some of these commenters, they're right, and I see both sides of them.
2: Simon.
3: Yeah, I'll just add, sometimes people don't look at construction projects as job generators, but looking at the projects that we do, the Wedgwood Block, created or maintained over 365 jobs for working class individuals within our community. And all of the other projects I mentioned and the projects that are in the pipeline afford those same opportunities for local individuals. And, bucking the trend of, AI disruptor industries and whatnot, construction is a path for many individuals and many young professionals looking for a stable career, where we provide stable and well-paying jobs that provide, 401k, healthy benefits, and a fulfilling path where you can drive by your finished product with your family and kids and say, mom or dad worked on that building and leave a lasting impact on your community. So I do think, construction is an area that has many opportunities within Lewiston at the moment and into the future that sometimes gets overlooked when looking at more traditional job opportunities. So I just wanted to add that.
2: Well, let me ask you this, Simon, as a construction company, you're part of the business community in Lewiston. And I'm wondering what when you meet at Rotary Club or over coffee, what is it that people want to see more of in Lewiston and Lewiston Auburn area?
3: I think, businesses that, are more like the Elmets or, that have, brick and mortar establishments. I think there's some people that would benefit from that or are looking for that. But I think, just having the stimulus of construction, even though it's short term, is beneficial to the community, right? People buy lunches, people buy coffees at breaks, and there's other economic drivers that come with construction projects. But Brian mentioned earlier, a lot of what Lewiston Housing is doing is, not only are these buildings we're provide housing, we're creating office space and retail space at ground level to further drive and grow the downtown community and to create, business opportunities for people either that are long established within the community or people coming to Lewiston for that affordability, for that first start to cut their teeth on a new business. And, we do a lot of work with John Belay in the economic side of the community. And he's doing an excellent job of really trying to find creative ways to make and attract businesses to here. So I think, things are happening in the right directions, but, change takes time. And, I think I'm optimistic about the direction we're going.
2: All right. Rachel, if someone hasn't driven through Lewiston in 10 years, describe how it's different.
4: Oh, I think it's changed a lot. I went to college here and then I did move away for about 10 or 12 years. And then I came back and the city looks very different. A lot has grown and changed and, been revitalized, and that is continuing every day. You're hearing about a lot of those examples from Brian and Simon, I think. And I'll just echo Brian's comments about the arts and culture piece. Obviously, that's the hat that I wear most often, but I do think it provides real pride of place for people in a way that some of those other industries don't. And so a place like Maine Mill and some of the work that's happening through LA Arts and on Lisbon Street and elsewhere, grounds people and gives them a sense of, I think, optimism and hope for the place they work, the place they live. I also just want to quickly note, what a big weekend this is between Ryan and Rachel's mural being celebrated and its art walk. And there's the Great Falls Brew Fest on Saturday and Maine Mill's opening. I mean, that's a really good example of a great weekend in Lewiston with all of these things happening. There are a lot of positives all working together.

0: there through, public private partnerships and sort of people all moving together in the right direction.
1: Well, if you live in Lewiston, if you care about Lewiston, we'd love to hear from you. What are you hoping for this city? What are you seeing there? What are we missing in our conversation? Give us a call, 1-800-399-3566. You can send us a brief email, talk@mainpublic.org. Or if you're quick, you can post on Facebook or Instagram. We're talking about the city of Lewiston. This is Maine Calling. We'll be right back.
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3: Hi, I'm Chris Howden. Yesterday, a civilian and a police officer died in a shooting in Montreal. Today, officials are still investigating to determine exactly what happened. A local rabbi tells us the civilian victim, Michel Mizrahi, had been trying to guide people away from the scene. And the mayor of the neighborhood where the shooting took place tells us about the shock her community is feeling. That's coming up on As It Happens.
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1: Welcome back. This is Maine Calling. I'm Jennifer Rooks. We're learning about growth and renewal happening in Lewiston. Joining me, Simon Hebert of Hebert Construction, Rachel Ferrante of the Maine Mill, and Brian Kainrath with the City of Lewiston. Share your comments and questions. Send us a brief email, talk@mainepublic.org. You can also post on Facebook or Instagram or call 1-800-399-3566. Brian, before you said your highest priority right now is safety and bringing down the gun violence rate, I want to ask you about transportation. What would you like to see happen in terms of transportation opportunity in Lewiston? I know that the Maine Turnpike goes right by an exit there, but what would you like to see in the next 5 or 10 years?
4: I mean, in terms of transportation, we do have a large population, especially in our downtown, that lack their own vehicles, and so they do rely on public transportation. I think looking for areas to expand public transportation, the network and access is certainly a priority. When we say longer term, also, we would love to see passenger rail in the Lewiston-Auburn area. That's a long-term, vision. I know it's been discussed for quite a while, many efforts legislatively. But I think the more connected we are with Portland and places south and north, that's going to benefit the city. So certainly we'd like to see more connectivity out of town. With Portland, we do have some public transportation that connects us to larger communities south of here, Portland. But we'd love to see more connectivity in that way. And I'm a big supporter of passenger rail. And so I think we're going to continue to endorse efforts to study and develop passenger rail that services Lewiston Auburn.
1: Are you hopeful that it will actually happen? I mean, it's been talked about for lots of decades now.
4: I think we always remain hopeful, but, we endorsed a resolution this past session to support passenger rail, or the city, our city council did. We're going to continue to be advocates. I think it's going to take, obviously, a lot more work, but I don't think it's a dead issue, for sure. And I know there are many, many advocates out there that are strong on passenger rail, and the city of Lewiston would stand to benefit greatly with that progress. So we're going to continue to push on this.
1: All right. On the line with us now is Michael Colster. He is a professor of art at Bowdoin, and he's a photographer who has captured images of Lewiston over the years. Thanks for calling in, Michael.
5: My pleasure. Thanks for inviting me.
1: Tell us why Lewiston and what kind of photographs you're taking.
5: Well, the why is interesting. My studio is in Lisbon Falls, so I'm about 11 miles from downtown Lewiston. So it's accessible. I really like going up there and spending time in Lewiston because I've become familiar with the city as a result of making photographs of the Androscoggin River in a previous project, and started to see some things about the city that were really interesting, that were in flux, that were changing. And it also, like the Androscoggin River, is harder to categorize. Androscoggin River was something that I thought of as being an industrial river, yet it was starting to be cleaned up and started to support life. And it was harder to understand whether it was a natural resource that was had purity in it, or whether it was something that was fallen and hard to recover from. And it's kind of a combination of both those things. And I saw the city of Lewiston as being on a cusp or at a changing point as well. Harder to categorize. Is it a small town? Is it a big city? I used to live in New Haven and thought about New Haven as being a place that had all the disadvantages of a big city and all the disadvantages of a small town. And I think about Lewiston as being a place where it has all the advantages of being a small town and all the advantages of being a bigger city. And so as I sort of went up there and made photographs, I thought about sort of jumping into the current or the river of Lewiston itself and seeing where it would take me. So the pictures that I make have a lot to do with just what I encounter, what I tend to notice. So it's architecture, it's street corners, it's different kinds of human expression that comes out as a result of studying place. Mm-hmm. And so less portraiture, though there are times where I'll run into people and take some of their pictures, but most of it is trying to get a feeling and an understanding for what the place offers, what I notice each time I go up there. Sometimes I go up 4 or 5 times a week, go to the same spots, wander through the same areas, and notice completely different things, partly because it's a changing space, and also because my relationship to it changes each day that I go up.
1: I know that you've exhibited your images. They've been part of exhibits. What kind of response have you had to them?
5: Well, one of the exhibits, the most recent, was really wonderful to be part of. It was at the University of Southern Maine. Hillary Irons, the director there, is wonderful to work with. And we did a show with deaf artists, and it was a moment to acknowledge the second anniversary of the horrible events of the shootings down there. And the show featured deaf artists from around the world and locally, and also had some of my photographs from Lewiston to sort of give a little bit of, I guess, a context for the show and a direct acknowledgement of the loss that the deaf community experienced as a result of that horrible event 2 years ago up in Lewiston.
1: I'm wondering, Michael, as somebody who does not live in Lewiston but is there, as you said, 4 or 5 times a week, what kind of observations, what kind of conversations have you had with people? And do you feel as though there is change in the air? And is that change for the better?
5: Well, it seems to me that, I'll try to address the questions kind of in order. I see change, storefronts filling up along Lisbon Street, sometimes them swapping out and changing. I see, while I'm up there in the afternoons, groups of people walking to the mosque or coming back from the mosque. I see a whole range of different kinds of people interacting. My interactions with people up there, and this is very anecdotal, but generally speaking, and I photograph in lots of different places, lots of different cities. And in Lewiston, almost bar none, my interactions there have been incredibly positive. It's kind of funny, a lot of times when I'll set up a camera, and there are times I'm using the tripod, people worry, in Lewiston especially, they're so, friendly in the sense that they worry that they're going to walk across my shot. Instead of, in something I actually encounter in other cities, people coming at me saying, what right do you think you have to make a picture? And so the sense that I'm there, I'm looking, I'm interacting, I'm photographing is one that seems to be very welcomed by the people that are living there and even the shopkeepers and things like that. So I love the anonymity in some ways that being in the larger city in Lewiston offers me. But I also really like the way that I've been allowed basically to work and look and make pictures with sort of open arms. My interactions are really, without exception, have been incredibly positive.
1: Well, Michael, thank you so much for calling in. Michael Colster is a Bowdoin professor and a photographer. We are going to move on to Portland. Who's Peter, who's calling from Portland. Hi, Peter. Go ahead.
6: Hi there.
1: Hi. Go ahead.
6: Hi. Yeah, I just wanted to chime in. My business partner and I are Lewiston landlords. Last summer, we bought a building at 199 Lisbon Street. It's a big brick building. It's a residential building with commercial space down below. And when we bought the building, there was like a design firm on the commercial side, and they ended up leaving. That was part of their lease was up, and you know, they had made it clear that they didn't really want to be in Lewiston anymore, which was kind of a bummer. My partner is a Lewiston native, and he kind of was kind of upset about that. And so we ended up finding a girl to rent out the commercial space who's started a company there called 83 & Co. It's a very cool art space where people can like rent out a booth to sell stuff that they either make or collect, vintage items, you know, homemade, handmade items. And she's really been doing well. She's been in there for a few months, and we always wanted a space on Lisbon Street that was going to help with foot traffic, not just another law firm or something like that, because there are a lot of them. You know, in our mind, Lisbon Street is one of the most beautiful downtown streets in the state of Maine. It's nice and wide. It's got great big sidewalks, beautiful architecture. So we're really happy that 83 & Co. is there, and just wanted to kind of plug them, and hopefully folks will go visit them. It's a really cool store, a lot of interesting stuff in there.
1: Well, Peter, thanks so much for calling. And I'm wondering, Simon, if there's anything you'd like to add to what Peter's saying about the architecture and the sense of place in Lewiston.
7: Yeah, I think obviously our mill history lends itself to wonderful, you know, brick old buildings. I'm in one right now. And, you know, when we restored Picker House, I mean, there were things we were coming across that you just can't build today. I mean, the craftsmanship that existed within our community, looking at, you know, St. Peter and Paul's Basilica, all of the brick buildings, having Bates College, you know, all the history there. And then to walk down Lisbon Street and see all of the, you know, the 2 to 3 story brick buildings with wooden storefronts or mahogany storefronts that still exist. It's spectacular. And I just want to circle back to one thing Michael touched on, the prior caller, about just the pride and the respect that certain, you know, the majority of the Lewiston community has. Whenever we've done projects in Lewiston, and most recently we were a very big disruptor doing that block development, Wedgwood block, for 2 years. And every neighbor that directly abutted our job site and neighbors beyond that took great pride in what that project meant in bettering their community and the great space it was going to be providing. We never had any sort of vandalism or theft or anything that we run into in other communities. And additionally, like, we started to see through the duration of that project, you know, porches getting fixed up, houses getting fresh coats of paint, renovations, that people were just taking ownership of their own property and their own buildings, and seeing that ripple effect of pride was really encouraging and comforting to see.
1: Rachel.
0: I want to also echo Simon's comments about sort of the architecture of the place. I think one of the things that's really special about all of the brick buildings that are in Lewiston, those bricks were made here. You know, brick making is a major legacy industry of the region, and there are still brick making companies existing, making bricks today. So all of those bricks that we see around town were and are made here. And that's actually not true of most of the other major cities in Maine. Many of the most famous buildings in other cities in Maine, those bricks were also made in the Lewiston Auburn region. And so those industries are still producing today. It's one of the great ways that, you know, we can all be proud of what's happening here.
1: Peter, thank you for your call. An email here from Miles. I'd like to see better promotion of opportunity for adults in Lewiston, especially those folks who don't own cars. I know there are opportunities like the WIOA-funded education. That's Workforce Innovation and Opportunity Act money through the Department of Labor. But I don't see effective promotion, effective bridging to programs like that. We do a better job connecting demographics such as children and immigrants, but with hospitals closing, we need to look at the effects of rural poverty, which I believe Lewiston is greatly affected by. And this is Miles, who says he's living in Biddeford but grew up in Lewiston. Brian, I'll let you address Miles's concern.
4: Yeah, no, that's good feedback. You know, the great thing about Lewiston is our diversity. And we have so many diverse populations and people and interests. And with that, there's also the challenge of addressing a wide variety of people with various needs and interests. And so we appreciate that feedback. And on the feedback piece, you know, I just want to say we are trying to be as accessible to the public and engage with the public as possible here with the city. You know, I do monthly city managers or city administrators town hall or town meeting events where anyone can come in and ask me anything they'd like, talk about anything. We're really trying to engage with the public, really have our ear to the street and really understand what are the challenges, what are the needs for our diverse population, and really try to address those and show that people are being heard, their voices matter. And I think that's gone a long way also. Accessibility from City Hall is hugely important. And so feedback like that, comments like that are really important. I want to just go back really quickly, if I could, to one of the previous callers who mentioned the river. Which is sometimes overlooked. You know, the Androscoggin River is a huge piece of Lewiston. It's a huge piece of our history, and it's a huge asset for us. And, Rachel's building, the main mill, is right on the river. We also have a Riverfront Island Master Plan the city has been working on. Smart Payne Park on the river is undergoing a number of improvements right now, more to come in the future. We have a dock that the city has installed from a private donor that's available on the riverfront. So we really sometimes overlook the value and the asset of Lewiston being on the river. And we have a whole number of amenities and opportunities that come with that. So don't overlook the river. I love the comments about the Androscoggin, and please come and see our downtown waterfront.
1: All right. And an email here from Maggie. Do the developers, arts organizations, and construction firms keep hiring and awarding of grants to Maine residents or award to the lowest bidder? Either Rachel or Simon, what do you want to say to Maggie?
7: Could you repeat that? Sorry.
1: Wants to know if the hiring and awarding of grants is going to Maine residents only or anybody who is the lowest bidder.
7: I would say, on my projects, most all of the workers and project teams are local Maine residents or Maine employers. Maine is as a state, is a small town, and construction echoes within that. You know, we rely on partnerships, both business to business and also within our workforce. So of Hebert's 80 some odd employees, we all live within, 20 minutes of downtown Lewiston. And a lot of our trade partners that are also based out of Lewiston Harbor have a similar employer demographic. And when we work on projects, we often run into where the architect is from Portland, the engineers are from Portland or Lewiston or Auburn. And everyone tends to be local in that regard, and as well as the developers. Developers are Maine-based developers investing in their community.
1: Well, that's going to be our last question for the day. We're out of time. Thank you all so much for joining us. That was Simon Hebert, who's Chief Operating Officer for Hebert Construction. Brian Kainrath, Administrator for the City of Lewiston, was also with us for the hour. And Rachel Ferrante, Executive Director of the Maine Mill Museum. Its big grand reopening is this weekend. Today's sound engineer was Sam Tracy. Maine Calling is produced by Jonathan Smith and Cindy Hahn. I'm Jennifer Rooks, and you have been listening to Maine Calling on Maine Public Radio.

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2: Hello, I'm Neil Kirksall.
3: And I'm Chris Howden. Coming up on As It Happens...
2: Meeting with disapproval, Taliban leaders are in Brussels to talk with EU officials. Former Afghan MP and women's rights activist Fawzia Koofi tells us the sit-down sends entirely the wrong message to the world and to the women currently being oppressed under Taliban rule.
3: And a good egg. A volunteer with the Alaska Bird Club tells us she is caring for no fewer than 17 parakeets surrendered by a bird lover who let his birds do a little too much loving and ended up with 48 of them on his hands.
2: Those stories and more coming up for you on the Tuesday edition of As It Happens.

0: The details emerging about yesterday's shooting in Montreal are troubling, to say the least, especially for those who knew the victims. 34-year-old police officer Mohamed Lamine Benredouane and 68-year-old civilian Michel Mizrahi. The Quebec Coroner's Office confirmed their identities today, as well as the identity of the deceased suspect. Police are still investigating exactly what happened and why, but they have revealed that the alleged shooter was from Lethbridge, Alberta, and left behind a violent manifesto targeting women and espousing incel ideology. Officials are offering support and condolences to the public, particularly to those in the Côte-des-Neiges neighborhood where the shooting happened. Stephanie Valenzuela is the borough mayor of Côte-des-Neiges, Notre-Dame-de-Grâce. We reached her in Montreal.
1: Mayor, what have you learned about the constable?
2: The constable is somebody that grew up in the borough that I represent, the borough of Côte-des-Neiges, Notre-Dame-de-Grâce. And he was someone that was loved, that was well-respected, not just in the community of our borough, but, of course, among his colleagues and among our local police station. So it's a tremendous loss, not just for the family, for his colleagues, for his friends, but, of course, for our community here in Montreal.
1: 34 years old. What are his classmates and friends saying about him?
2: So I did not have the opportunity to know Mr. Mohamed Lamine Benredouane personally, but many people that I grew up with, that I've known my whole life, had the chance to go to school with him. And since this morning, since last night actually, there's been photos shared on social media of him in high school with them. And so everyone's heart right now is really broken. We are mourning with his family, with his friends, with all his loved ones. And it's just been very heavy for everyone in our community.
1: That heaviness you mentioned, I spoke with a witness yesterday, Brandon Benchimol El-Kaim, who lives in an apartment above the grocery store, and said he and his neighbors will feel the impact of this long after the headlines might go away. What else are you hearing from people who live in that neighborhood, your constituents?
2: Yeah, well, everyone is really still very much in shock. People are still kind of reliving the scenes that took place yesterday, the tragic and also very graphic scenes that they had to witness live in front of their eyes. Some people decided to not go to work today. Some people are staying home and don't want to leave their homes. So really what we've been doing since this morning is meeting with residents, meeting with the local community organizations in the area, meeting with the merchants that were impacted with yesterday's tragedies, and offering them support. There's a line here in Montreal, 811, option 2, for anyone that needs to speak to someone that needs support, that is available for whoever will need them. And, you know, the borough of Côte-des-Neiges NDG, the city of Montreal, it is a safe borough. It has always been a safe borough. It is a safe city. And what we're living today is a tragedy that I don't wish upon anyone. And I just want everyone to know that, you know, yes, we're a resilient community and we're going to get through this together. But at this moment, we are a community that is grieving and that is in mourning.
1: Our CBC News colleagues have looked at the violent, misogynistic statement, manifesto left behind by the alleged shooter. From the reporting you've seen on that document, what kind of questions come to mind for you? What has that raised for you?
2: I mean, I question a lot of what's going on in our society. I think that we don't have the full picture or portrait, and I don't want to advance too much on what's in the manifesto, just because, you know, there's an investigation that is taking place, an independent investigation, and so we really have to allow for this investigation to run its course. And just like everyone else, we want to have the answers to what took place yesterday. But it's really just, it's heartbreaking. It's and it's not a time to lose hope in humanity or in our society, but it really puts into question a lot of issues that have been boiling under that are surfacing now in our society. From what is being shared, I think all of it is just completely unacceptable. I still can't believe that we are currently in a society that is in a situation where somebody can be actively shooting in a community where it's peaceful and people live side by side. And you know, the only thing that I can hope for as a mayor is the safety and security of my residents. And that's what I work for every day. And for this to take place in my borough, it's been a complete nightmare.
1: The suspect, as Quebec's coroner's office has now confirmed, was a 25-year-old man from Alberta, a university student. What questions do you have, Mayor, about how he found his way to Montreal, why he chose Montreal?
2: I have so many questions, but the most important question for myself and for everyone really at this time is what can we do for the future to make sure this never happens again? And if there's any trail or any piece of information that can come from those investigations, that's what I would like to learn.
1: Montreal's Mayor Soraya Martinez-Ferrada says she believes Canada's gun laws could, quote, go further, unquote, towards preventing something like this. Is that something you're weighing now as you look to the future?
2: Definitely. I support what the mayor of Montreal had shared in a press conference that I was a part of this morning as well. I think, you know, the last time something of this magnitude took place was December 6, 1989 in Polytechnique, which was also a national, you know, tragedy. So I think there's so much work that we can do to prevent something like this from taking place again. Is it complex? 100%. Is it difficult? Clearly, which is why we're still in a situation where we haven't completely gone all the way in terms of our gun reform. But I think what happened yesterday puts us back in a situation where we really need to reflect on the policies that we have in our country.
1: Mayor Valenzuela, I appreciate this. Thank you.
2: Thank you so much for having me.
0: Stephanie Valenzuela is the borough mayor of Côte-des-Neiges, Notre-Dame-de-Grâce. We reached her in Montreal. The death of Michel Mizrahi is being felt deeply in Montreal's Jewish community. Mendel Raskin was Mr. Mizrahi's rabbi for 3 decades. We reached Rabbi Raskin in Montreal.
1: Rabbi, I know you've been speaking with Michel Mizrahi's family, including with his daughter, just before you came to speak with me. How is she doing? What did she tell you?
3: It's very hard for them. Very difficult. He was a very special, a great man. Heart of gold. He saved the life of people yesterday. He's a hero. He didn't run away when he heard the shooting. He stayed and he saved people.
1: You spoke with his son earlier as well. What did he tell you?
3: His son told me that his father was his best friend and they was working together and have a very, very close relationship with his father.
1: Is it true that I also read another member of Beit Chabad saying in another report that he was going to meet his son for lunch before all of this?
3: Yes. His son's supposed to meet with him there, in the place there. But his son was coming late and his son was calling him. He didn't answer. But I spoke to a woman this morning. She told me crazy story. She was on the way to the place of the shooting. And Michelle told her, there's shooting. Run away. She didn't understand. She didn't catch what's happening because Montreal is a quiet area. Mm. He went again to her. There's shooting. Run away. So she went away. And she was on the way exactly where the shooting was. So she feels if she's alive today with us, with her child, is because of him. And I hear there's many stories how he was guiding people to how where to hide. He saved lives of people yesterday.
1: How are you handling things, Rabbi?
3: It's very difficult because he was a member of our congregation for many, many years. And he was loved by everyone. Everybody loved him. Just this morning, I heard he was offering every morning coffee to everyone. He was paying for everyone. He was going with friends to a restaurant. He was always, I want to pay for everyone. Mm-hmm. He was here always to help, and everybody loved to be around him.
1: He had a shop, is that right?
3: He was selling suits. Mm-hmm. Yeah. And if people didn't have money, he was giving for free.
1: Is it true that they were from Lebanon originally, the family?
3: Yes. Yeah. He's from Lebanon. He was living in Israel, and then he came to live in Montreal. So he has three children, one child here, two children in Israel.
1: Mm-hmm. You know, you mentioned the woman that he helped guide away, being shocked. Like, she couldn't believe that this was happening. This is Montreal.
3: Yeah.
1: For you, this has shocked so many people. For you, who's lived in Montreal for some time, how did you process what you heard was happening?
3: Listen, they are not even from Montreal. They came from Alberta. They are not from the place. They came so far from Alberta. So what doesn't put a scare on people, it's something that happens. But what's the most important is to go out with a message that we should learn from him. We should learn from him how to do goodness and kindness, how to help another person, how to smile to another person, to make from this world a better world in such a difficult world with so many problems. We should become better people.
1: People at the highest levels, highest officials in Montreal and in Quebec are speaking out and very emotional in their responses. The chief of police as well, about the loss of Michel Mizrahi and Constable Ben Redouin. How do you feel about that kind of response?
3: Listen, it's crazy. There's a unbelievable unity of the community. Everybody's helping, and they're helping that cost a lot of money to bring him to Israel. Everybody's involved to help.
1: His body will be taken to Israel? Is that what you mean?
3: Yes. Mm-hmm. Yes, because his whole family is in Israel. I want to say we feel a lot of pain also for the police that was shot, mm-hmm. and our sympathies with the police. And we should hear only good news. It's a terrible tragedy. Yeah.
1: You're a leader in your community for the members of your synagogue. You're also a person dealing with this. How will you offer support as people try to mourn what has happened and deal with what has happened?
3: We tell the people to be strong. We have no choice. We have to come out from this stronger. We have to come out with a lesson in life. A life is precious, and how every day is precious, every hour, every minute. And we have to learn from Michel Mizrahi to do goodness and kindness, to make from this world a better world.
1: Rabbi, I appreciate this. Thank you very much for your time, and please take care.
3: Okay, all the best.
0: Mendel Raskin is a rabbi at Beth Chabad in Côte-Saint-Luc. He's in Montreal.

0: On paper, the apartheid regime in South Africa ended over 30 years ago, but the inequities it created continue to affect millions of people today. One enduring legacy of that oppressive system is unequal access to proper housing. And Wandile Mtiene has been trying to solve that problem for years, but recently he ran into a roadblock. The Zulu architect and founder of the community housing firm Ubuntu Home is hoping to go to Harvard for a master's in design engineering to expand his business and ultimately help more people. But Mr. Mtiene can't afford tuition. So to raise the money, he embarked on a 1,600-kilometer walk from Durban to Cape Town. We reached him fresh from the road back in Durban.
1: Wandile, what is it like to sleep in your own bed?
2: It feels like heaven. It feels amazing. I longed for this day.
1: Our listeners heard a little bit about why you wanted to do this walk. But the day this idea first came to your mind, what were you thinking? Why?
2: I just got accepted to Harvard to study my master's in design engineering. And they had also just told me that I do not get any need-based scholarship. And at the same time, I got a call from my sister telling me that my aunt had passed away. Mm. And the first thing that came to mind was that when I was 6 years old, I got to live with her for 3 years. She lived in an informal settlement or a shanty town. And a government official had come and written a number on her wall promising her to get a government-subsidized house. And she had waited 25 years and passed away without having received that home. That experience of living with her in those conditions had shaped me to become an architect and to want to solve these problems. And that's why I was going to Harvard to study master's in design engineering to solve this. So between kind of this concoction of these two things happening on the same day, I was like, man, what's better way for me to understand the problem of the housing crisis in South Africa than to live across the whole spectrum, mm-hmm. and whilst at it, raise funds to go to Harvard. So that's kind of how the idea came about.
1: Even before that idea, you founded a community housing firm called Ubuntu Home to try to deal with the housing crisis. How does it work?
2: Ubuntu Home is a platform that helps people who live in such conditions, informal settlements and in tribal land, to be able to design their own homes, sort of like using AI. So you can say, hey, I want a 2-bedroom home. You know, my budget is $30,000. And you put a pin as you would on WhatsApp, and it kind of geolocates your location and advises on the best foundation, etc. So making design accessible, but especially in a country right now that's very prone to climate change, people need access to design that be able to withstand the storms.
1: As you were walking, you know, for 2 months or so, I'm sure there were many lessons learned, physical lessons and challenges. But in terms of your country and the kinds of things people are talking about, dealing with, what did this walk teach you?
2: First of all, it's caused a lot of turmoil even within my family. I think there was a sister of mine who wasn't talking to me for choosing to do this.
1: Why? They were mad at you?
2: They were mad. They were mad because of safety. I wasn't taking my own personal safety seriously, I guess.
1: Are they convinced now?
2: I think so. They can't. They flew to Cape Town for the closing ceremony. And I learned that there is the South Africa on the headlines. And then there's the real South Africa and the real people. And, you know, what I learned is, you know, people are a lot kinder than maybe what we may see on the news. It's a lot safer than we anticipate. There's a great sense of Ubuntu, this idea that I am because we are, as I live across culture, across race. And, you know, when I got into sort of like the Africana, you know, white community in that sense, you know, there was a reasonable historic fear around sort of how I'd be treated in those particular regions of South Africa, but I was welcomed with love, and it's made me realize that we are actually a lot more alike than we are different. Mm-hmm. And systems such as apartheid, actually, as Mandela said, you know, it's we have to work hard to hate, and love comes more natural. So that's what I learned.
1: Is there a story or an encounter you had that, I'm sure there were many, but is there one that really stays with you as a reminder of what this this walk meant?
2: Yeah. When I was passing through KwaZulu-Natal, there's a grandma who waited for me at 7 a.m. on the streets. She had gotten wind that I'm coming. When I passed by her home, she shook my hand as though giving me a handshake, but she was really giving me like 30 rands. And, you know, it could be her last 30 rands. And then she sort of prayed for me and wished me well and said, I'm going to accomplish all my goals. And that meant a lot to me and kept me going on the hard days. There was also a time where I got hit by the storm, and then I called my friend to call the next town. They, like, the traffic police came and and picked me up. So when I got to the next town, the shoes were drenched, so I was walking barefoot. And this one lady saw me, and she went and took her Comrades Marathon shoes that she had used and gave them to me. It was a German Africana couple that helped. That, you know, that's generosity to a stranger.
1: Do you feel closer to your country?
2: I feel closer to my country, but I also have a reinvigorated sense of hope for the future. And I have a whole new community. And I think in some ways I'm struggling to adjust back after being hosted with so much love and care. Yeah. And so I'm trying to understand, who am I post this walk, and how do I take all of these lessons and put them into use? Yeah.
1: And if you do make it to the States and to Harvard, what do you think that will let you do that you're not already doing?
2: I think there's 2.5 million South Africans who are still, like my aunt, on the waiting list for housing. I think in some ways this list has stolen people's urgency to plan more permanently or to find innovative solutions to solve the housing crisis. So my message has been, let's be the change we want to see. I think Harvard will help me scale the impact of the work that I'm doing, as I'll be working with experts in AI and in design, but also give me access to capital. I want to build a micro mortgage bank to be able to finance all of this. So yeah.
1: And if all goes well, when do you hope to be there?
2: Mid-August.
1: Oh, that's the goal. Wandile, I appreciate this. Thank you.
2: I appreciate you having me. And I appreciate sort of this story being caught in Canada. That's crazy.
1: Well, I'm glad we could speak. Thank you.
2: Amazing. Thank you.
0: Wandile Mtiene is an architect who completed a 1,600-kilometer walk to raise funds for his design engineering program tuition. We reached him in Durban, South Africa.

Here is the influential bluegrass band Country Cooking from upstate New York with a 1971 ditty entitled Armadillo Breakdown.

0: And here is the Napier family of Oklahoma with a brand new group performance that should be entitled Armadillo Breakdown.
1: Bingo, drop it! No! No!
0: Now, interestingly, that second piece was entirely improvised, and it began when a golden retriever named Bingo picked up a live armadillo and took it in the house. Now, I've watched this video 44 times, and I have to say that I'm impressed with Bingo. I'm impressed that he can get a whole live armadillo in his mouth, and I'm impressed by the calm that he exudes as he takes the armadillo inside to show it where he lives. That sense of calm is not shared by Alicia Napier, nor her children, nor her other dog, all of whom immediately freak all the way out. For journalism reasons, here's part of that clip again in slow motion.
2: Bingo, drop it! No! No! Go!
0: Illuminating. Just to be clear, if a dog took an armadillo into my house, I would also scream, and then I would throw up, and then I would immediately put my house up for sale. By the way, the armadillo is fine. A bit later, Bingo carried it back out of the house, and later still, he put it down, at which point it ran off to tell the other armadillos about its terrifying adventure in the loudest place on Earth. Everyone else, including Bingo, is also fine, although now they do live under threat from a vengeful armadillo. As do we all, in a way, you know. Metaphorically, here's organized rhyme with armadillo song.

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4: The Taliban called it a historic first. A former Afghan MP calls it a slap in the face to women and girls living under the group's oppressive rule. Today, a five-member Taliban delegation was in Brussels for a day of closed-door talks with European Union member states. The EU does not officially recognize the Taliban as Afghanistan's government, but increasingly, countries within the bloc want to speed up and increase deportations of Afghans who are denied asylum or commit crimes. So the EU's commissioner for migration said they had no choice but to invite the Taliban to Europe for the first time since the group seized power in 2021. Fawzia Koofi is a former Afghan MP who was part of the team negotiating peace with the Taliban in 2020. We reached her in London.
5: Fawzia Koofi, the fact that this meeting has happened, what message does it send to the world?
6: We're a little bit frustrated. I think everyone, especially the women of Afghanistan, are very frustrated and a little bit confused. We're confused because... for very long, we had the impression that European Union, as a whole, Europe as a continent, representing the free world, is principled on protecting voiceless, standing for justice and multilateral organizations, ensuring, those perpetrators are held into account. But today, to see that... they are extending visa for the Taliban representatives to come to Brussels to hold the so-called technical discussions on deporting illegal, or what they say illegal, migrants back to Afghanistan is, from our side, beginning of normalizing the situation. And it's in a time that the situation on the ground in Afghanistan just, a few days ago got even more deteriorated.
5: Further to what you were saying there, a spokesperson for the EU has been telling media that these are technical level contacts, in their words, that this does not mean, that this is not a recognition of the government. What do you say to that rationale, that this didn't happen in government buildings? These were off-site and technical-level contacts, not high-level.
6: You can name it. You can put it under any modality. But the reality is that they have extended visa for the Taliban members, some of them highly political, including the former spokesperson of the Ministry of Foreign Affairs, who is very close affiliates of like the minister, and has been with the Taliban for very long, and other members as well. So you can name it anything, but it's the beginning of normalization, because this is, from my time of engagement with the Taliban and negotiation, they know how to use the momentum and how to influence and how to... They have been actually trained by the same organizations when they were negotiating with Americans on how to negotiate. So they trained them on how to negotiate. Now they know the skills, how to negotiate to gain more and without any concessions. On the contrary, they have made it worse for Afghanistan without giving anything to their commitments of international accountability. They have made statements that they have not kept their commitment from those statements. So it's the beginning of normalization. And it is quite disappointing that see this happen in Europe. I know that the global community is facing enormous challenge when it comes to rights and justice. But to see this happen in Europe, one wonder, where is now safe to be allies for voiceless?

0: spokesperson for the European Commission says that, you know, this is happening because of pressure from 20 of the 27 EU member states who want stronger migration policies. Earlier this month, we had on our show an Irish MEP, and I was speaking with her. She supports these policies. She said she personally does not think Afghanistan should be considered a safe country, but she also said this.
1: Just because we deem a country safe doesn't mean that applicants for asylum can't come from those countries, because a country might be perfectly safe and somebody might be still being persecuted because of their LGBTQI status, for argument's sake. But it does make it that little bit harder, and the bar for you to prove that you are being persecuted obviously needs to be provided and grounded in evidence.
0: What would you say to her?
2: On this overall policy of migrants with legal status, I think it's not going to stop the migration if Europe tried to deport the ones who committed crime or close its borders, unless and until the root causes of this problem is not resolved. And the root causes of the problem in Afghanistan is that it's a country that everyone who lives there, men and women, they are living under a suppressive regime that ban women from work, education, and any kind of freedom. It controls a man's mentality, mindset, outfit, you know, their outlook, everything. It's a country that more than, according to the credible report, more than 90% people live in poverty because women are completely erased from public, you know, labor market. So in that, and anyone who speaks out, they try to torture them, extrajudicially kill them, arrest them arbitrarily, you know, disappear. Just last week in Herat province, for instance, under the pretext of the so-called inappropriate hijab, they killed protesters, including children, arrested more than tens of women without any trial, kept them in their captivity centers. And also in Afghanistan, if traditionally, if you're once, you know, in prison, the whole society will not accept you. But still the families protested. So in that kind of a situation, can you imagine if everybody had access to have a passport? They would leave Afghanistan immediately. I can tell that from my contacts on the ground. I can tell from my, you know, engagement with these women. Like a month ago, they arrested three members of my family just because they have a blood relationship with me, and as an act of silencing me outside Afghanistan. They confiscated my house. They thought, you know, that way they will silence me. So they're using extraordinary pressure to silence whoever speaks up. So what do people have? What options people have except leaving Afghanistan? So closing the borders, you know, applying and exerting policies that bring more pressure, deporting people back, is not the solution. It's like a vicious circle. You deport people, they will find other way to come back. So I think in order to really have Europe borders protected, they need to make sure to support the people of Afghanistan to help us. And I'm not saying NATO to fight on our behalf once again. Support means at least do not support the Taliban.
0: Fawzia, thank you for this.
2: Thank you.
3: Fawzia Koofi is a former Afghan MP and a women's rights activist. She's in London.

0: Calgary's mayor is calling BS. That is the actual word that Jeremy Farkas used, except he used all eight letters instead of just the two, in a social media video addressing a controversy that has spread far beyond the city limits. It has to do with the city's decision to reduce noise levels and impose a cutoff time for the weeknight Cowboys Music Festival concerts planned for the upcoming Calgary Stampede. Alberta Premier Danielle Smith posted that the fun police have struck again, and federal conservative leader Pierre Poilievre said that, quote, City Hall gatekeepers are making a big mistake killing jobs and smothering country music culture, unquote. Today, the mayor doubled down, though, helping to defeat a compromise motion that would have eased some of the new rules. We reached Jeremy Farkas in Calgary.
1: Mayor, was posting that video cathartic at all, or are you still angry? Do you still feel like all of this is BS?
2: It honestly is frustrating that this is such a huge distraction. We had a coordinated smear campaign from out-of-town politicians, provincially, federally, coming in, lecturing us here in Calgary. Look, noise bylaws are squarely a municipal jurisdiction. And when you see the criticism that comes in from other orders of government towards city halls from coast to coast to coast, telling us to stay in our lane, when you see them coming in, lecturing us, Ottawa politicians coming on social media, critiquing us here in Calgary. You know, it is frustrating as the mayor of a big city, but what I can say is that our council landed on a really pragmatic solution. We're still going to be open for business. We're still putting on the safest and greatest outdoor show on earth, and we're doing so in a way that actually respects our neighbors.
1: Let's break it down for our listeners who don't live there. What do these rules stipulate?
2: Yeah, so our rules are the most permissive any jurisdiction in North America. So we still go later than the major festivals like Lollapalooza, Coachella, and others. On weeknights, the music ends at 12 o'clock midnight, and with cool-down music to go to about 1 a.m. And then on weekends, the music goes until 2 a.m. So, you know, this allows for the vibrancy of the downtown. It allows for these big festival tents to operate. And I just want to be very crystal clear in that we had some politicians who were just assuming that Calgarians were stupid and couldn't tell the difference between the Calgary Stampede and these big, obnoxious, big tents. So we're not talking about the Stampede at all. The Stampede still has its exemption. And, you know, the Stampede's been an amazing partner for about a century or more, working responsibly with the community. What we're talking about is one or two single bad actors who have treated their neighbors like garbage, blasting music at 3 a.m. in the middle of the week. And I ultimately don't answer to the big donors. I don't answer to the politicians trying to protect their friends. Here in Calgary, our city hall answers to the people. So we landed on a good set of regulations here, and we're really looking forward to welcoming the world as part of the Stampede next month.
1: And it was residents who were calling the city and saying, please make changes this year. That's why these changes, these noise level changes, are coming to the music festival.
2: Yeah, so a little bit of the history. Back in 2018 or 19, we brought in a special pilot to allow for an extra exemption to go much later into the night, much louder. And for a couple years, we attempted to have that exemption, but it was always conditional on good behavior. You had to earn that through goodwill with the community, working with the city on public safety, social disorder, the logistics, and so on. So this exemption was never a guarantee. It was always contingent on good behavior. And what we found is that the poor behavior of one or two operators really ruined it for the bunch. We have about six or seven big tents that operate in Calgary's downtown, and all but one were willing to work with us. All but one worked with us on social disorder issues, on logistics, and we're happy with the new regulations. It was just one single tent, and their operator decided to call in a coordinated smear campaign, called in favors with provincial and federal politicians, swooped in, criticized our local city hall. And again, they tried to assume that the public were stupid and couldn't tell the difference between the Calgary Stampede and this one single tent. But here in Calgary, we know the difference between that Cowboys tent and the Stampede. These are two separate things. But on a go forward, I'm wanting to work and see compromise with any and all of these operators. I think that we can balance the downtown vibrancy in a way that respects that these are residential neighborhoods that they're operating in. And again, I just need to underscore that in Calgary, we still allow for the most longest, loudest concerts of anywhere in North America. So even these revised rules, not giving as much of an exemption, are still more permissive than anywhere else in North America, if not the world.
1: What does it say to you that the premier weighed in? Conservative leader Pierre Poilievre weighed in, said you are smothering country music culture. What does that say to you about this moment?
2: We're not smothering country culture or anything, like blasting techno music at 3 a.m. on a weeknight. That's not Calgary Stampede. Look, I'm the first mayor of Calgary in the last 100 years who actually came from being a rancher to sit in the mayor's chair. My last job was running a ranch out near Cochrane. So I know Stampede culture. I know cowboy culture. I know how to ride a horse. Don't lecture me on these techno concerts blasting at 3 a.m. That is not the Stampede. But what I think is, I think what it says is that they're well-intentioned and they had assumed that we were going after Stampede, which we weren't. And ultimately they were well-intentioned, but just very ill-informed. So I think once we were able to educate folks that this was just one single bad actor who was treating neighbors like garbage, I think that we've made a lot of inroads. So again, this is just one single bad actor operating a massive tent in a residential neighborhood. It's not the Stampede. It's not all of the other great stuff that's associated with that. And if anything, this is actually protecting Stampede. So having the goodwill of Calgarians to host this party, one of the biggest in the world, is so essential. When we talk about one bad actor ruining the brand of the Stampede for everyone else by blasting techno at 3 a.m. on a Tuesday night, that ruins it for everybody. So again, you're still going to get all the techno you want until about 1 a.m., but we're going to be reasonable in terms of how we respect our neighbors.
1: Mayor, I appreciate this. Thank you.
2: Yeah, thanks for the opportunity.
0: We reached Mayor Jeremy Farkas in Calgary.

0: Parrots are vibrant, smart, sometimes mocking. They're intelligent companion birds with bright feathers and a knack for imitation. And of all the types of parrots, parakeets in particular make fantastic pets for people who hate silence. But even those people might prefer not to have 50 parakeets flying around their house at the same time, screaming and chattering and defecating profusely. But that is the situation one parakeet owner in Alaska was in after he let his birds mate like bunnies and ended up with 48 little chatterboxes he was suddenly very eager to rehome. Enter Alaska Bird Club volunteer Karen Rappi, who opened her home as a foster to all of the extra birds. She also reviews potential adoptive parakeet parents. Today, Ms. Rappi is caring for 17 parakeets in her home. We reached her in Anchorage, Alaska.
1: Karen, is that sound behind you something you love or loathe at this point?
2: You know, at this point for me, it's just background noise. Yeah.
1: They have their own room, yes?
2: Yes, they're in their own bird room. So,
1: and you love birds, obviously. You're a volunteer at the club there. But how, I mean, what's, is this the maximum you've ever had?
2: No. This guy turned in a total of 48, and several years ago, I did a rescue of a little over 50 of them.
1: And did you have all 50 in your home at that time?
2: Yeah, I had 40 of them. 10 of them I took to animal control.
1: How do you take care of so many?
2: Just takes time. I mean, I'm retired now, so feeding and watering in the morning takes about 45 minutes. All the birds are in big flight cages in the bird room, so.
1: And what kind of condition are they in?
2: If you ask them, they'd be in heaven. they're spoiled.
1: Yeah.
2: By keeping them fed and keeping the cages clean and giving them fresh vegetables a couple times a week and making sure they got plenty of toys to keep them occupied.
1: Are they messy?
2: Very messy when you have this number.
1: Does that come with an odor as well?
2: You know, it does. It seems to, I'm kind of a clean freak, so I clean often in there. Other people walk in and they'll say, well, they can kind of smell it, but if I haven't cleaned cages for a while, but I mean, at this point with this many, you got to clean every other day. So,
1: how long does that take?
2: If I deep clean cages in the room, it takes me about 4 hours.
1: 4 hours plus 45 minutes to feed them every morning?
2: Yes.
1: You sound tired or maybe resigned to your fate, but you did this on purpose.
2: Well, you know, I mean, they needed... Yeah. They needed to be rescued, so I guess we do what we can do to find them new homes.
1: And tell our listeners how it came to be that this person ended up with so many.
2: Well, he just let them breed. He thought that's what the birds would want because that's the natural thing for them to do. So,
1: I mean, yeah. Maybe he's not wrong, but that doesn't mean he's right, I guess, is your thinking.
2: Correct. You know, to me, they're just, it's like the cats and dogs. I mean, there's so many that need homes. We don't need to be breeding more of them. Just felt like they're very healthy birds.
1: Okay. Well, that's good.
2: He took very good care of them, but, you know, he just, different mindset, he just let them breed, so.
1: I feel like you're rolling your eyes every time. I can hear
2: bit.
1: It. What is it that you love about these birds in particular?
2: I've just always enjoyed parakeets. You know, the Alaska Bird Club, I mean, we rescue all birds. I do not foster those larger birds. We have other fosters for them. I just do the parakeets.
1: Yeah. What are their personalities like, do you think? How would you describe it to people? I used to have, we had a couple of budgies and a cockatiel for a minute until they flew away. My dad said they flew away. I think he left the cage open, but that's a story for another day.
2: People that are having them for the first time, I don't think they realize that each bird has its own personality. I mean, some are nice, some are crotchety. And
1: like people.
2: Some get along with, yeah. That's what I tell people when they call and say, hey, my birds aren't getting along. And I'm like, well, they're just like people. You like some, you don't like others.
1: And, well, I mean, the budgies that you had, I mean, how are your parakeets adjusting to this influx of neighbors, temporary as they may be, or roommates?
2: They're fine. They're not in the same cages with the rescues. I just really have only one old bird left, but then I'm keeping a couple of them because they're English budgies, which we've never seen up here before.
1: Is it going to be hard to let them go?
2: No, you know, I've been doing the foster now for several years, and the whole goal is to, you know, find them good homes, so I try not to get attached to the rescues.
1: Yeah. And what's a suitable home for them if people are listening and want to adopt them?
2: Well, just somebody who will take the responsibility of making sure they get fresh food and water every morning and keep their cage clean and, you know, interact with them because they are social birds.
1: Yeah, clearly.
2: There's so many of them in there. They just talk to each other all day long.
1: Yeah, I bet. They're having a blast. I wonder if they'll feel strange, the ones that you're going to keep when the others leave.
2: I know. Yeah. They're, I think my old bird is so used to birds coming and going. No big deal to her.
1: And what do they listen to on the radio? We love radio around here.
2: They should listen to As It Happens. They listen to country.
1: Oh, yeah? Okay. Well, Karen, it's been a pleasure speaking with you. Thank you for letting us into your bird room.
2: No problem.
1: Take care.
2: All right. Thanks. Bye-bye.
0: Karen Rappe is a volunteer with the Alaska Bird Club who operates a parakeet foster home. We reached her in Anchorage, Alaska.
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3: And I'm Neil Kirksall. 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
1: Tensions between President Trump and Senate Republicans are bubbling over.
2: He's got two speeds, uninterested in the speed of light. And on the things that are important to him, he moves at the speed of light.
1: Now some Senate Republicans say the president's unpredictable actions risk derailing their shared agenda. That story on the next morning edition from NPR News.
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11: Live from NPR News in Washington, I'm Ryland Barton. The Pentagon says it needs roughly $80 billion, mostly to cover the cost of the Iran war. It adds to what is already a sizable military spending boost being sought by President Trump, and it comes as lawmakers are skeptical of the preliminary deal Trump struck to end the war. The Trump administration is pushing back on reports that Iran didn't agree to allow nuclear weapons inspectors into the country. Secretary of State Marco Rubio is in the United Arab Emirates on a tour of Gulf countries aimed at easing their concerns over the deal.
12: We know what they agreed to do, and now they'll either do it or they won't. And if they do, the process moves forward, and if they don't, the president will have some decisions to make.
11: Rubio will also hold meetings in Kuwait and Bahrain, nations that Iran hit with missiles and drones in retaliation for U.S.-Israeli airstrikes. Congress has passed the largest housing affordability bill in decades today. The bill is aimed at encouraging home building across the country. NPR's Stephen Bisaha says the bill passed both chambers with wide bipartisan support.
13: The reason for all that support, according to Democratic Senator Lisa Blunt Rochester from Delaware, is that housing affordability is a problem everywhere.
14: Whether you live on a farm, whether you live in a city, whether you are in the south of this country or across the country, families are feeling the impacts as it pertains to affordable housing.
13: This bill makes a hodgepodge of changes, many meant to streamline federal housing regulations and encourage easing of local zoning and permitting hurdles. It also bans large investors from buying up more than 350 single-family homes. The bill now goes to President Trump for his signature. Stephen Bisaha, NPR News.
11: The Los Angeles Unified School Board unanimously approved a policy today banning screen time in preschool through first grade and sharply limiting it for older kids starting next school year. The policy also blocks social media sites like YouTube during the school day. District officials said they developed the policy based on feedback from nearly 19,000 community members. Voters cast ballots in three states holding primaries today, including New York, where some are trying to push the Democratic Party further to the left. Reporter Steve Kastenbaum says it's a test of Mayor Zohran Mamdani's influence.
15: Several congressional candidates here are well to the left of many Democrats. A few are Democratic socialists. Mayor Mamdani stumped for them at a rally last week.
16: We need Claire Valdez, Daria Lisa Avila Chevalier, and Brad Lander fighting for us in Congress.
15: They're trying to unseat some well-established politicians here, including the chair of the Congressional Hispanic Caucus, How the party's left flank performs could affect the more moderate image National Democrats are counting on to retake the House in November. For NPR News, I'm Steve Kastenbaum in New York.
11: The big tech companies dragged down major U.S. stock indexes today. The selling was concentrated in AI-related companies. This is NPR News. A judge has ruled that the U.S. government cannot stop people enrolled in the biggest food aid program from using benefits to buy candy and soda. The Department of Agriculture has encouraged the restrictions as part of the Trump administration's Make America Healthy Again campaign. Some SNAP beneficiaries sued over the restrictions. A judge said that she was not saying whether the restrictions are a good idea. She said the problem was that the government violated its own regulations. Nearly a quarter of students are chronically absent from school. NPR's Sequoia Carrillo reports on how some states are addressing the crisis.
17: A student is considered chronically absent if they miss 10% of school for any reason. And in the U.S., that rate sits at 1 in 4 students. That's still up from the 1 in 6 rate prior to the COVID-19 pandemic. Attendance Works, a national nonprofit that looks at the obstacles to getting students to class, is out with its annual report on student attendance. It finds that more states are focusing on local, specific guidance to help teachers and administrators prevent absenteeism before it becomes a problem. More states are also investing in data systems to track how many students are absent in real time. This way, districts know when something is a problem versus a year later when they run the numbers. Sequoia Carrillo, NPR News.
11: Cristiano Ronaldo became the first player to score in 6 different World Cup tournaments today by getting 2 goals in Portugal's match against Uzbekistan. Ronaldo and Argentina captain Lionel Messi became the only men in history to play in 6 World Cups this year. Ronaldo's scoring streak started in his debut in 2006. This is NPR News from Washington.
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3: From NPR, this is Hidden Brain. I'm Shankar Vedantam. Early one morning in March 1964, a woman named Kitty Genovese was on her way home from the bar where she worked. She parked her car and was walking toward her apartment building when a man attacked and killed her. Over the years, Kitty Genovese's murder has been the focus of countless books, movies, and psychology research papers. It drew attention not only because it was a grisly crime, but because it supposedly explained a deep flaw in human nature. The New York Times published an article that said dozens of people saw the murder or heard Kitty Genovese screaming for help, but no one intervened. When someone did call the police, it was too late. In the decades that followed, the case came to symbolize a psychological phenomenon known as the bystander effect. When lots of people see something is wrong, the theory goes, each person wrongly assumes someone else will step up to help. The net effect is that as the number of potential helpers increases, the number of people who actually help decreases. In recent years, psychologists and journalists have re-examined the facts of the Kitty Genovese story and walked back some of the claims. The Times has said that its initial reporting was flawed and exaggerated. I think the power of the Kitty Genovese story lies in the fact that in everyday life, we all notice that we are not as helpful and brave as we would like to be. We look away from people who are suffering. We cross the street to avoid an altercation. Even when the stakes are low for personal safety, we don't extend a hand to others who need help. This week on Hidden Brain, the curious psychology behind a phenomenon that is all around us and how understanding a quirk inside our minds can help us become the kind of people we admire.

0: My name's Gary Knight. I'm the CEO of the Seven Foundation, which is a media nonprofit. I'm also a very keen amateur cyclist.
1: I first met Gary in 2009 at a journalism fellowship program. A big man with a gregarious personality, he filled every room he entered. Gary was a photographer and had covered conflicts around the world, including in the Balkans, the Arab world, and Southeast Asia. He was a member of the iconic photo agency called Seven. I hadn't been in touch with Gary for some years, but recently met up with him. He seemed to be moving his shoulder gingerly, and I asked him what happened. The story he told me made me think about some surprising research into the nature of kindness. We'll get to that in a moment. Gary told me that each year he plans a biking adventure with friends.
0: The thing that we're looking for the most are really steep climbs, incredible views, and sort of mythological rides.
1: On his most recent trip before our meeting, Gary and his friends decided to go biking in the west of Scotland.
0: We got up very early, drove for an hour to this climb called Black na Barr, which is an old cattle road that goes over a mountain. It's one of the steepest roads in the British Isles, reaches about 20% on a bike, and it's a single-track road. So that means that there's really only room for one car and a bicycle or perhaps a motorcycle. My friends usually climb on their bikes a lot faster than I do because I'm a lot heavier than they are. But I descend much faster because I'm a lot heavier than they are. And I have a lot of confidence on the bike. So on this after this tortuous climb, which I think took about an hour and a half, we descended down into this little town where we had a coffee and something to eat. And I remember passing this sort of group of motorcyclists on the way down this road. They waved at us, we waved at them. They were pretty much doing the same trip we were, except on bikes.
1: Soon, it was time for the next section.
0: We set off again, up a gentle climb, and then another really steep descent. And I was quite far ahead of my friends. I remember I was doing 55 kilometers an hour, which I think is about 32, 34 miles per hour, going down this road. And I could see quite far ahead, there was a bend in the road and a bridge on the bend. And there were two Volkswagen camper vans coming quite fast in the opposite direction. And as we got closer to each other, I lost sight of the white camper van. It was so close to the black one. But when I came round this corner, it appeared, and it was on my side of the road. And traveling at that speed, I had nowhere to go. There was no room on the road. I had to come off the road. I went over a concrete ledge and then went airborne and hit a huge lump of granite with my shoulder and my head. And I saw it coming towards me, and it was inevitable what was going to happen. I had the impact, and it was incredibly painful, and the bike sort of skidded off ahead of me, and I came to a real halt. But the van, both vans, drove off up the mountain, but I have no doubt that both drivers would have seen me. It's impossible, unless they were on their phones, that they wouldn't.
1: Gary landed at the bottom of a ditch. He didn't black out, but he felt fuzzy-headed. The one thing he was grateful for was that his friends were coming down the mountain behind him. They would come to the same bend and stop to help.
0: But my friends who were riding behind me, who'd lost sight of me, rode straight by. I could hear them riding by. I was quite distraught. I called out, I think, to them a little bit, but feebly, and they'd gone and they left. And so I picked up my phone to call them, to ask them to come back, but I had no reception, so I couldn't reach them.
1: Gary knew he was in trouble. He guessed his friends would eventually figure out he was not in front of them and turn back. But how long would that be? 20 minutes? An hour? And once they turned back, how would they know to come to this particular spot?
0: I was in the middle of nowhere. I lifted up my bike, tried to get back on the bike, but realized I couldn't move my shoulder.
1: Slowly, painfully, Gary pulled himself and his bike back to the edge of the road.
0: At that point, I was standing on the side of the road, with a ripped shirt and clearly not quite right. And a number of vehicles passed me and nobody stopped. People looked, but nobody stopped.
1: Would you have stopped? You're driving on a remote mountain road in the west of Scotland, and you see a man with a ripped shirt by the side of the road. But after some time, someone did stop.
0: Three motorcycles came down the road, and these were the motorcyclists that I passed earlier in the day, and we'd been waving to each other. The first two sort of looked at me and went by and started to slow down, and the third one put his thumb up and down at me as if, and he was asking me the question, "Are you okay?"
1: Gary indicated he needed help.
0: And so he stopped his motorbike and he asked me what had happened and then said, "Look, you know, sit down and we're going to, you know, check you out." And he explains, his name's Martin. He explained that he and his friends, Max and Anita, were all Poles. They're Polish. They lived and worked in the United Kingdom. And they were all trained paramedics. And they just, the week before, finished all of their training. And so they checked me out, checked my head, did all the tests to see if I had concussion. They then took out bandages, strapped me up, immobilized my arm. I mean, I couldn't have wished for more.
1: One of them went and found Gary's friends, while another called emergency services. All three waited with him for almost an hour until the medics arrived.
0: They were so incredibly generous. They spent a lot of time with me whilst they were on their vacation. And the only people who stopped for me in Scotland weren't people from Britain, my own people. They were, in fact, foreigners, which is sort of ironic at a time of Brexit when Britain is, you know, rejecting the idea of allowing foreigners in so easily. I'm hugely, hugely grateful for them. And, you know, just talking about it makes me very emotional. Sorry. It's ironic because I've had a very dramatic and violent career. You know, I photographed wars for 20 years. And closest I ever came to dying was on my bike. And, you know, I felt very alone when I came off the bike. And having three strangers, you know, stop at the side of the road and take care of me was a remarkable, it seemed. And, incredible act of kindness. And I hope I have the opportunity to do the same thing for somebody else one day.

I feel so grateful that those three Polish paramedics stopped to help my friend. But there is another way to look at this. Sure, it's no fun to take an hour out of your vacation to help a stranger. But really, it's just an hour. And surely, knowing you helped another person in desperate need has to make you feel great about yourself. So why are stories of Good Samaritans so rare? In daily life, why don't we extend help to others more often? Are people just selfish? Actually, new psychological research reveals a quirk in our mental makeup that may be to blame. 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I'm Shankar Vedantam. 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
2: This is Hidden Brain. I'm Shankar Vedantam. When psychologist Amit Kumar was in graduate school, he became close friends with another student. We're going to call her Jen.
3: We used to spend a lot of time together and, you know, those late night conversations, sometimes they're about work, sometimes they're about life. When you're a social psychologist, those conversations kind of blend together. I also knew her partner quite well. The graduate school was at Cornell in Ithaca, New York, which is a pretty small college town. And so you end up running into the same people when you go to restaurants there. You see each other a lot. And so at this stage in our lives, we were quite close indeed.
2: Toward the end of grad school, Jen and her partner got married. It was a small wedding, just close friends and family.
3: I mean, I think the thing that's amazing about weddings in particular is that you have all of these people from these different parts of your life come together. And it's just so nice to see how much everybody cares for each other and how happy they are that these two people found each other decided to try to make this work. And so it is a thrilling experience, I think, to be a part of those festivities.
2: Amit finished his dissertation. Grad school ended. The long late-night conversations between friends turned into busy careers and family demands. Amit began working as a professor in Texas. Over time, he and Jen lost touch. On and off, Amit would hear news about his friend through mutual acquaintances and via social media. The news he heard was not happy.
3: I had learned that she had recently gotten separated from her partner. She was about to go through divorce. They'd actually recently had a child as well, so I didn't know that they were having any trouble with their relationship. I learned this through a mutual friend, and so it was one of those situations where I kind of was a third party that knew what was going on in her life, but hadn't heard it from her myself.
2: And I guess at this point, you're someone who, this is a friend you were close to in grad school. You obviously went to the wedding. You felt happy to be there. You felt happy for the couple. You've heard about this unfortunate news about the relationship not working out. But you've also sort of fallen out of touch. I'm imagining it must have been difficult to pick up the phone at that point and just call her, right? Because it's not like you were friends anymore.
3: Well, what I found out was actually particularly interesting, I think. This was actually during a period of the pandemic. Maybe other people have experienced this. I felt that it had been a little too long since I had seen my family. I wasn't yet comfortable getting on an airplane, though. And so I cautiously kind of decided that it would be worth it to drive from Texas to where I grew up, where my parents are, in New Jersey, in order to see them. But this travel did have me passing through several cities that I might not otherwise visit. And in fact, I was aware of the fact that this old friend of mine from grad school, Jen, happened to be living in one such city that was near the route that I was on.
2: Amit considered stopping to pay Jen a visit, but then he asked himself what he would say.
3: I hadn't talked to her myself in years. She didn't know that I would be driving through. I didn't give her advance notice. I thought maybe, you know, that's not very courteous to just show up and tell someone you're around. I also thought about, of course, how, you know, she might wonder how I knew what was going on in her life, even though we hadn't been in touch with each other. And so maybe she'd wonder how I even knew about her relationship troubles. How uncomfortable might that be?
2: Amit did what many of us might do in such a situation. He drove through Jen's town and didn't reach out. As a psychologist, the incident got him thinking. Someone who didn't know him well might have concluded he was callous in not reaching out to a friend going through tough times. But Amit didn't feel callous. He wanted to reach out to Jen, but didn't know how she would react. Amit didn't lack for kindness. He lacked for confidence. How often, he asked himself, now wearing his psychologist hat, does this happen in everyday life, where people fail to extend help not because they are unable or unwilling to help, but because they feel they might not be able to do the right thing? In time, the question bloomed into a full-blown research project. Amit quickly came by lots of examples of other people who found themselves in similar situations. The author George Saunders describes an incident that took place when he was in the seventh grade. A new kid had just arrived at a school.
4: Ellen was small, shy. She wore these blue cat's eye glasses that at the time only old ladies wore. When nervous, which was pretty much always, she had a habit of taking a strand of hair into her mouth and chewing on it, which didn't help her popularity at all.
2: At a commencement address at Syracuse University, George Saunders described how most kids ignored Ellen. When they did pay attention to her, it was often to mock her.
4: Your hair tastes good, that sort of thing. I could see this hurt her. I still remember the way she'd look after such an insult. Eyes cast down, a little gut kicked, as if, having just been reminded of her place in things, she was trying as much as possible to disappear.
2: George Saunders didn't bully Ellen himself. He also didn't try to stop the bullies.
4: And then they moved. One day she was there, next day she wasn't. End of story. Now, why do I regret that? Why, 42 years later, am I still thinking about her? Relative to most of the kids, I was actually pretty nice to her. I never said an unkind word to her. In fact, I sometimes even mildly defended her. But still, it bothers me. So here's something I know to be true, although it's a little corny and I don't quite know what to do with it. What I regret most in my life are failures of kindness.
2: Failures of kindness. We often think that people who fail to act kindly are unkind people. But the more Amit studied the phenomenon, the more he saw the truth was much sadder than that. There is, in fact, a plentiful supply of kindness in the world, and there is lots of demand for that kindness. But there is a quirk in our minds that keeps us from closing the loop and actually showing kindness when it's needed.
3: I think the language that economists use can actually be somewhat helpful here, even though we're talking about these everyday interactions where one could be kind to another person. And you know, economists talk about things like expected utility, that they'll tell you that wise decisions are guided by an accurate assessment of the expected value of a given action. And so what we're often thinking about is our expectations, and we've got expectations of both costs and benefits. You know, there's potential costs that come with any interaction. It could be awkward. It could be uncomfortable. It could seem weird. You could be rejected. That's a risk of any potential interaction with another person. But of course, there's potential benefits to interacting with other people as well, in terms of the support that you're providing and in terms of both how you and they feel.
2: Think about the thoughts that went through Amit's head as he drove through the town of his old friend. He worried that reaching out unexpectedly might seem rude. He worried that he wouldn't know exactly what to say. He worried that she would ask him how he had found out she was going through a divorce, and he wouldn't know how to respond. Notice that none of these motivators involve Amit not wanting to help his friend.
3: One way that psychologists will sometimes talk about these costs is sort of an inordinate concern with how competent we seem. Are we doing just the right thing at just the right time? If it seems like we're not, then we might not act in the direction of kindness, as George Saunders put it, these other-oriented interactions.
2: In a series of experiments, Amit has shown that givers and recipients of kindness use completely different lenses to evaluate a kind deed. Givers worry a lot about whether they are being competent. Recipients care much more about something else. In one experiment, Amit and his colleagues approached strangers at a skating rink and asked them to give away hot cocoa to someone nearby.
3: We essentially had participants perform a random act of kindness for just a stranger who happened to be nearby. So we had these participants at a skating rink in a public park in Chicago. They were giving away hot chocolate on a cold winter's day to someone else in the area. You're giving to another person this delicious hot chocolate. You're expecting nothing in return. And after performing this act, what we did is we had these participants kind of report their own feelings and predict their recipient's experience. And we then got ratings. We asked the recipients of this act of kindness to tell us how they actually felt. And when we followed up with these recipients, what became clear is that performers tend to underestimate the value of their kindness. So as it turns out, both performers and recipients were in significantly better moods than normal after this exchange, after giving a hot chocolate to a stranger. And in fact, recipients of that act of kindness felt significantly better than performers of that act anticipated.
2: The people who gave away the hot chocolate obviously expected that recipients would appreciate the beverage. But they underestimated just how much recipients would appreciate it. Givers focused mostly on the worth of a hot chocolate on a cold winter's day. Recipients loved not only the hot chocolate, but the idea that a stranger had suddenly done something nice for them. Of course, in this initial experiment, it was hard to disentangle people's enjoyment of the hot chocolate from their appreciation of an act of kindness. So Amit ran a follow-up study.
3: We returned to the same public park. Contrary to popular belief, it eventually gets warm in Chicago, and so the skating rink had melted because the seasons had changed. So we had participants giving cupcakes away to a stranger, but we had these cupcakes given to participants in our study in a couple of different ways. So in one case, participants again sort of gave a cupcake away to somebody else as an act of kindness. But in another case, we had sort of what you might think of as a control condition in which no act of kindness was performed, but people still received a cupcake. So in this other case, recipients are simply getting a cupcake for participating in the experiment rather than from another person as a random act of kindness. So one of these cases includes the warmth associated with a kind exchange. The other also has somebody receiving a cupcake, but without getting it from somebody else. And so what we do, again, is we compare expected versus actual experiences in these two cases. And what we found was that people, again, underestimated how positive recipients would feel after this act of kindness when they had given the cupcake to somebody else.
2: Givers tend to focus on the specific help they are giving, whether that's a phone call to someone in need or a cupcake to a stranger in a park. They evaluate the success of their acts of kindness using a lens of competence. This is why they ask themselves, am I doing the right thing? Am I saying the right thing? Recipients focus less on whether the gift is perfect. They care more about the warmth that comes with an act of kindness. Think about what Gary Knight said about the three Polish travelers who stopped to help him. Yes, he was grateful they had some medical expertise. But in a moment when he felt all alone, the fact other human beings had stopped to help him meant the world to him.
3: what we're kind of missing out on is this understanding of the additional warmth that comes from being on the receiving end of one of these acts. We get that people like cupcakes, but it turns out that getting a cupcake as a result of an act of kindness can be surprisingly good.
5: Amit, it turns out that we make something of the same error when it comes to people in our own lives, not just to strangers. There was a study led by Zita Oravex and Chelsea Muth at Penn State some years ago that asked people what made them feel most loved. What did they find, Amit?
3: Yeah, what they found was that these sort of daily acts of kindness, the expressions of appreciation, even simple compliments, those are the types of things that people say make them feel most loved by those that are closest to them in their lives. I think what's interesting about that research, though, is that it focuses on the recipient's perspective. So if you're asking people about what really matters to them, what makes them feel positive in these ways, they'll tell you that it's these expressions of warmth that happen on a day-to-day basis and the types of interactions we could have all the time. And yet, I think if you were to ask the people that love those participants, the potential compliment givers or gratitude expressors or performers of acts of kindness, they might think that they're doing something relatively inconsequential as opposed to one of the most important things that they could do for another person.
5: Amit says the different lenses employed by gift givers and gift recipients to evaluate the value of an act of kindness leads to what he calls the pro-sociality paradox.
3: I think the paradox is really that these are actions that tend to feel good for both the people doing them and the people on the receiving end. And yet, even though it feels good, it's seen as good, it's perceived to be good, we are

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1: Essentially with these lush plants, this lush foliage around. And so when you ask people how inconvenienced would somebody feel if you asked them to take a picture for you, how positive would they feel as a result of offering this help for you, they think that people are going to feel more inconvenienced than they actually feel. And in fact, they don't realize how positive the other person will feel as a result of sort of helping you out. People are generally, they tend to be delighted to offer a helping hand. It doesn't take very much effort. It's an easy opportunity to do something nice for somebody else. And people are happy to do this, but we don't always recognize that.
2: And in some ways, isn't this partly connected to the idea that we find it really difficult to put ourselves in other people's shoes? So we're seeing the world so often through our own perspective that we fail to see that somebody else could see it quite differently.
1: Yeah, it's we have these egocentric biases, is sort of the scientific term for these perspective-based asymmetries, where we're thinking about things from our perspective. But in these contexts, these are interpersonal exchanges. They involve other people. And so it really matters what's going on in the minds of the mind of another person, what their perspective is. I'm not the first person to suggest that being kind to other people improves well-being. And yet we have tons of opportunities to be kind to other people that we don't take advantage of. And I think it's interesting to think about why we don't act in ways that are likely to make us feel better. And one of those, one of the explanations for why we sometimes choose not to do those things that are going to make both us and someone else feel better is that we don't fully understand sort of the magnitude of the impact that we're having on another person. Recipients feel, they say things like a little good goes a long way. What we find in our research is that it actually goes even further than people expect that it will. We underestimate how much value these acts will have on the people that we're kind to.
2: There is one last dimension to the pro-sociality paradox. It's not only the case that we underestimate how much people will appreciate our acts of kindness. It's not only that we underestimate how willing others are to help us. We fail to foresee the downstream effects of being kind.
3: Today in the Tampa Bay Times, both report a woman at the drive-thru paid for her coffee at the Starbucks on Tyrone Boulevard around 7 a.m. yesterday. She also paid for the driver behind her, who in turn paid for the next customer, and so on and so on. In all, 378 people decided to pay it forward. Employees say the 379th person who broke the chain was confused about how it all worked.
2: Amit and his team have run experiments to test if kindness is really contagious. They've brought people into a lab and given them a small gift, like a chocolate bar or a box of gourmet tea.
1: We had recipients of that act of kindness kind of play one of these economic games that are used to explore what are sometimes called pay it forward effects. So participants are assigned the role, they're told that they're sort of the decider. They're asked to allocate some money between themselves and another person. This is someone that they'd never meet. And so everybody that received an item, in this case, again, it was either from the experimenter for their participation or as a result of their act of kindness, they're assigned to be this decider. There's real money on the line. These are consequential choices. And what we found was that those who had just been on the receiving end of an act of kindness gave substantially more to sort of this anonymous person in this subsequent game. So this other person was now being kind to someone else, basically because someone had been kind to them before.
2: The downstream effects in some ways of being kind.
1: Yeah, you can think of this as a potential virtuous cycle of sort of giving to other people, but we don't always realize that we have the capacity to create cycles like that.
2: Our actions can have surprising ripple effects on the world. But first, we have to work up the courage to overcome our own feelings of awkwardness. For his part, Amit eventually did reach out to Jen, his grad school friend. It was a lot less awkward than he had feared.
1: I wish the story was I reflected on how I had behaved and I changed my behavior.

0: behavior right away and called her up on the phone. But we ended up, there was some shared memory essentially that led to us having a little bit of a text exchange. We ended up talking to each other as a result of that. And from that conversation, I knew that it would have been great if we had talked to each other. It's, you know, when you're close to someone, you can, those feelings of closeness come back pretty quickly in reality, but sometimes it's hard to realize that when you're thinking about sort of the prospect of reconnecting with somebody else.
1: We all have moments in our lives when we see an opportunity to step in, but don't. Maybe an elderly stranger needs some help at the grocery store, or a friend in trouble could benefit from a phone call. Rather than doing something, even if it's small, many of us hold back. We worry we will be awkward or that our kindness will be misconstrued. Yet, when we are on the receiving end of small kindnesses, we are often moved to tears. This paradox plays out every day, robbing us of opportunities to offer kindness and opportunities to receive it. When we come back, how to fight the pro-sociality paradox. You're listening to Hidden Brain. I'm Shankar Vedantam. This is NPR.

0: 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Thanks also to Holy Trinity Greek Orthodox Church, with its Greek Food Festival June 25th to 27th, with food, music, and more. 133 Pleasant Street, Portland.
1: Child psychologist Candace Odgers studies how tech affects kids, and you might be surprised by what her research reveals.
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4: This is Hidden Brain. I'm Shankar Vedantam. Like many people, psychologist Amit Kumar had trepidations about returning to the office after spending months away during the COVID pandemic.
5: I think all of us can probably that have had this experience can remember how strange it is to go back to a place when you haven't been there in many months. And so there was already some anxiety around going back to the office. I was nervous about doing that. I basically didn't go to the office at all for many months during the height of the pandemic. And when I eventually did come back to campus, I was expecting to kind of find a half-eaten sandwich from a past life and a bunch of dead plants in my office. Much to my surprise, though, the plants in my office were not only alive, they were miraculously thriving to the point of looking way healthier than they looked when I was coming in regularly and trying to tend to them. And it turned out, so there's a person on our administrative staff here who does all sorts of seemingly small things that kind of really loom large, I think, in the minds of those that are receiving her help. But of course, it turned out that it was her who had kind of made this miracle happen. She had been coming into the office at least with a little bit of frequency. And this was, again, something she didn't have to do. Nobody asked her to do this. In fact, when I talked to her about this, is another kind of real life experience of what we're measuring in these experiments. Because when I talked to her about it, she basically framed it as this super concrete, simple act. It's just pouring water out of a container every once in a while is kind of how she described what she was doing. But to me, when you're already anxious about returning to the office, you think that your plants have died. This was somebody that was thinking about me, somebody that cared about me, somebody that was doing something nice for me. And so all of those positive feelings, I think, really came to mind in that instance, even though she, of course, thought of it as some small thing that she was doing to kind of pass the time.
4: It's those different lenses again. Amit focused on the warmth of the act of kindness. His colleague focused on how much effort it took her to water the plants.
5: So this goes back to sort of this asymmetry in terms of what are people focusing on? What are people paying attention to in these interactions? So when we're potential performer of an act of kindness, our perspective just tends to focus less on warmth than targets do when we're considering our own behavior. It seems like a plant, watering a plant to a performer, but it's actually somebody doing something nice for me when you're a recipient.
4: In recent years, Amit and his colleagues have started to ask how they can help people overcome the pro-sociality paradox. One experiment conducted with Nick Epley at the University of Chicago points in a useful direction.
5: So it turns out that these acts are pretty easy. They don't necessarily involve lots of effort. They're the types of things that you can do in just a matter of minutes. Folks have been making the case for about two decades now that expressing gratitude improves well-being. And yet again, we don't, necessarily walk around in our daily lives giving thanks to people all that often. And, that makes a scientist curious as to well, why don't we? And so one of the ways that we investigated this was by having participants sort of write a gratitude letter to somebody else who had impacted them in some way. And we, again, had those participants make predictions about how their recipient would feel as a result of their letter. And what we found when recipients told us how they really felt, and we kind of compare those responses to expectations, was that senders significantly underestimated how surprised recipients would be about why they were grateful. They overestimated how awkward or uncomfortable recipients would feel, and they didn't realize just how positive it would feel to be on the receiving end of one of these letters.
4: I understand that you use a similar exercise when you teach. What do you ask your students to do?
5: Yeah, so it's essentially participating in this experiment. So they write a letter to somebody else. They make a prediction about how that person will feel. We contact their recipients. We find out how they really feel. And I kind of show the data to the students in my class. I think what's powerful for the students is that they learn that they exhibit the same effects that have been found in published research. So we've replicated these results kind of time and time again. I suspect that it's useful, or this research might be more meaningful. It might potentially have a bigger impact on one's own life if you kind of participate directly, if you experience it yourself, rather than just kind of hearing about the results from experiments you didn't participate in.
4: So after studying this phenomenon for many years, Amit, I understand that there are things that you have done in your own life to make it easier and more automatic for you to reach out a helping hand. Tell me about those things. What do you do?
5: I'd say that I probably have started expressing gratitude more often in my day-to-day life as a result of sort of conducting this research. You know, all of this work is just an attempt to get a better understanding of our everyday lives and how they might be improved. And so what makes us more likely to express gratitude? Well, we know that people are more likely to do something if it's kind of top of mind, if we can think about a clear way to get it done. And so one thing that I do is I just have cards on hand. It's an easy reminder to me, more than like the stationery itself. It's just, oh yeah, I could express gratitude to somebody else. Why not go ahead and do it? The research, of course, suggests that people are more impacted by these expressions than we expect.
4: Some time ago, Amit found himself at an airport with an opportunity to practice the ideas that he preaches.
5: And so I was waiting at the gate. I happened to be sitting next to a woman who was clearly getting frustrated with something on her phone. She tried asking a couple folks nearby for help in Spanish without much luck. And so in doing so, I kind of learned that she didn't really speak English. I guess an aside, mind you, the last time I took a Spanish class was in 11th grade. So I'm probably always, you know, listeners can't see gray in my beard on a podcast, but that was a while ago. You know, I'm probably always speaking in the present tense, not really communicating effectively. And so this is a case where I think concerns about competence really loomed large here. I have very little confidence in my ability to effectively communicate in Spanish. But nevertheless, and sort of knowing my own research, I thought I'd just try to help her as best I could. And so in my broken Spanish, I kind of pieced together that she was traveling to the U.S. for the first time. She was trying to get in touch with her brother to pick her up when she landed. And she needed to connect to the Wi-Fi in order to sort of talk to him on WhatsApp. She had an international phone. Connecting to the free airport Wi-Fi required kind of filling out one of those standard forms with like your email address and your zip code, things that some people are very accustomed to doing, but others might not be. I guess I'll mention that I have no clue how to say zip code in any other language besides English. And so after a few failed attempts at explaining sort of what she needed to do, she just kind of handed me her phone. I ended up filling out the form with my own sort of personal contact information to get her connected. And, you know, it was a kind of broken conversation, but I pieced together. She was kind of telling me how nervous she was traveling. She made it clear how appreciative she was of my help, kind of allowing her to interact with her brother. I don't know if I would have done that if I wasn't studying topics like these in my research. It's kind of easy to stay reserved. Maybe someone else will help. I don't want to get involved. Those are the thoughts that sometimes enter our minds. But this is something that obviously left her feeling positive, and it actually made me feel really good too. And so those, I think, are exactly the kinds of actions that perhaps all of us should be engaging in a bit more often.
4: Amit Kumar works at the University of Delaware. Amit, thank you so much for joining me today on Hidden Brain.
5: Thanks so much for having me.

0: We end today with a story from our sister show, My Unsung Hero. My Unsung Hero features stories of people who go out of their way to help someone else in a moment of need, much like the paramedics who helped my friend Gary after his bicycle crash. This final story comes from Julie Ort. A few years before college, Julie suffered a major spinal cord injury. She was still using a leg brace and orthopedic crutches to get around when she started her freshman year at Princeton. One day, she was late to her physics class. Everyone could see her as she awkwardly made her way to her seat.
1: But as I was scooting sideways between the first and second rows, my backpack shifted and I began to free fall backwards. Meanwhile, my legs shot straight up in the air so that the entire class was framed between my knees as they, in unison, gasped, some of them reaching their hands out as if they might be able to catch me, all of them with a look of absolute horror. The instructor actually had to come over and help lift my legs over the back of the seat and swing me around to the front. And all the while, I just looked at him and begged, please, just go on teaching. The rest of the day was a blur. I couldn't look anyone in the eye. I just kept thinking that for the next 4 years, I would meet people and never know if they might have been in that class. So that night, I decided to hide in the library. I found one of those study carrels where you have two desks that are facing each other, but there's this high wooden partition in between them. And I just kept my head down, reliving those god-awful 50 minutes of class where I sat there with a wall of pity to my back. But at some point, I looked up to see a hand slide two warm chocolate chip cookies across the desk toward me. So I leaned to my far right to see if maybe there was someone on the other side of the partition. And there was another student. And he leaned out to meet my gaze and just shrugged and said, I was in physics class today. That was it. And then I ate those warm chocolate chip cookies. It made me realize that even in those moments of being brought incredibly low, there are people who just want you to take that next step forward. To my unsung hero, I don't remember your face. I didn't think to ask your name, but I have never forgotten your kindness.
0: 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Tara Boyle is our executive producer. I'm Hidden Brain's executive editor. 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I'm Shankar Vedantam. See you soon.

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0: It's the TED Radio Hour from NPR. I'm Manoush Zomorodi. On the show today, the psychology of winning. Have you ever wondered what is going on in the mind of a professional athlete?
1: Part of my personality from the time that I can remember is that when the lights were shining, when the moment of the game came down to the last second, to the last play, when the attention and the focus turned toward me, there was something greater in my spirit that came alive.
0: This is Olympic gold medalist and World Cup champion Abby Wambach. She played for the U.S. women's national soccer team from 2001 to 2015 and is widely regarded as one of the greatest soccer players of all time.
1: And now in my retirement, I am an author, a podcaster, and an avid U.S. women's national team fan.
0: But on July 11th, 2011, she had a lot to prove. It was the quarterfinals of the Women's World Cup in Dresden, Germany. Team USA versus Brazil, and Brazil's legendary striker, Marta Vieira da Silva.
1: There is a healthy rivalry between USA and Brazil in 2011. Marta's at the top of her game. I am at the top of my game. And if Marta just had the game of her life, which was always possible when Marta stepped on the field, then you just had to figure out how to deal with that as best as you can. We scored an early goal. And what people don't know about what was going on inside the stadium is when we scored that early goal, we were like, listen, let's keep possession. Because it was early. I mean, we still had a lot of soccer left. So we were keeping possession. And I remember the crowd, they want to see excitement. They want to see soccer and football really happening.
0: Team USA was sitting on the ball, taking their time, trying to keep the score at 1-0, which really annoyed the fans.
1: So the crowd kind of started to turn against us in a way and start to back the Brazilian side. They wanted a game.
2: Mm-hmm.
1: A game they ended up getting. I think about the 60th minute, one of our defenders, Rachel Buehler, ends up getting into a collision with Marta, ends up drawing a straight red card inside the penalty box. So not only is Brazil awarded a penalty, but we now lose a player. We are now playing with 10 women. And, oh God, that was such, I'm experiencing like stress as if I'm right back there. So we get ready for the penalty shot.
0: Brazil takes the shot against USA's goalie Hope Solo.
1: Hope saves it. And we're freaking out. We're all like, oh my gosh, this is great, you know? Well, the referee says, no. Hope moved early. And so they got to retake the penalty. And then Brazil scores the penalty. 1-1, 60th minute. Team USA is down a player. And I'm just thinking, oh, this is not good. This is not good. We play for the next 30 minutes, and it's an intense game. You know, there's not many chances from either team, really. Regulation ends, and it goes into extra time. And Marta, God, I'll never forget it, where I was standing. They get a corner kick, and somehow she scores this goal. And I... God, I just remember screaming from that point on, we just need one good chance. We just need one good chance. We are fighting for our lives. We are fighting to stay in this tournament. This would be, I think, at the time, the earliest exit the U.S. would ever exit a world championship, being the quarterfinals.
3: What is going through your mind at this point? Are you like angry? Is there a point where you like, I just have to stay in the zone or otherwise this is all going to fall apart? What is happening?
1: I am everything all at once.
3: Okay.
1: I am angry. I am terrified. I am excited. I am at the edge of myself. I am praying. I am talking to myself. I am pleading. I am willing. I am all things. I'm everything all at once.
3: Because the clock is ticking at this point, right?
1: Yeah, the clock is ticking. The ball is basically, I think, on our own goal line where Hope Solo is standing, the end of the field. And I'm screaming, like, just kick it north, like, direct. We need to get to the goal. We've got, I felt like we only had a few seconds, which we did. We only had a few seconds left until the referee was going to call the game.
0: Teammate Megan Rapinoe gets the ball.
1: Megan takes a couple of touches, and you have to understand the relationships that we all have. Like, these are plays that we have done 1,000 times with each other. But the problem is Megan is now basically on the half mark. So she's probably like 40 yards away from the end line. And I'm at the top of the box. And so this delivery and this angle and the trajectory has probably never been attempted. But because it was such late game heroics, Pino was like, I know Abby's in there. I'm just going to take a couple touches. I'm going to look up and then I'm going to look down. And as soon as Megan looked up and as soon as she put her head down, I knew the ball was coming toward me. And as soon as the ball came off of her foot, for whatever reason, I knew that that ball was coming to my head. I knew it. The only thing in my mind was, don't screw this up. I knew I was going to head the ball. Would the keeper save it or not? Well, as the ball is approaching my head, I see a pair of gloves come into my vision and come out of my vision as the ball is striking my head. I realize the goalkeeper has come out and missed the ball. Nobody is in the goal. I have a wide open net. Now I'm thinking, if I miss this, this would be the biggest embarrassment in the whole wide world. My head connects with the ball. You know, your eyes have to shut when the ball hits your head. And then when the ball comes off your head, your eyes open back up. But I heard the roar of the crowd before I could see the ball. And the roar of the crowd was so loud that I black out. Like, I don't have a recollection of the ball hitting the back of the net.
0: Moments like this are what athletes and their fans live for. And whether it's on the field, during a crucial exam, or while giving the biggest presentation of your life, going for the win can be exhilarating and terrifying. So what are the best ways to set ourselves up for success? On the show today, the psychology of winning, why we love watching people compete at the top of their game, and how we can manage our own anxieties in high-pressure situations. Which brings us back to Abby Wambach. Her header in the 2011 World Cup quarterfinals is legendary. And over the years, Abby has replayed that moment over and over again in her mind.
1: Because I've wondered, how the heck did that happen? What about me? What about my brain, my body, my spirit is different than somebody else to be able to do that? Is it just like right place, right time? Or is it like the sincere openness to utter annihilation, had that gone the opposite way? Right? Like, I try to tell my kid, the more open you can be to be completely devastated by something, the more possibility opens up to you. And I think that that's true in life. I think that's true in love. I know that that's true in sport. The more you open yourself up to devastation, the more possibility will be open to you. Mm-hmm. And that's what this moment was. And I believe deeply in all of my being that some of the best athletes we watch and some of the biggest moments we've been able to watch, we gather the energy of everybody watching and we are somehow able to tap into that will, to tap into that desperation and to give it what it wants. And so I think that that's what happened. And P.S., folks, this only tied the game. We go into the penalty kick shootout. Ali Krieger finishes it off for us to win. I hope Solo also saved one. That was the reason why we were able to win in five. Yeah, my God, like, I feel exhausted just explaining all of it.
3: Yeah, because I can feel you reliving it. I mean, it must be addictive, this feeling.
1: Yep. You know, there's really not much that you can compare that kind of thing with. Winning the game in that fashion, in that way, it was just so unbelievable. It made me famous. It brought the popularity and fandom back to women's soccer the way that it kind of was when Mia Hamm was present and starting the women's soccer sports revolution in this country. That moment was everything.
3: When you have a moment like that, is there a sense that you can, like, whew, take a deep breath, maybe rest on your laurels a little bit?
1: I remember the next day, Pia, our coach, she sat us in a circle. She wanted everybody to go one by one and tell their story, how they experienced it. Hmm. She knew that this moment was bigger than this one specific team. What she was trying to give us was a space to be able to be like, mm-hmm. that just happened. Be proud and be amazed and be awed. And at the end of that meeting, she said, okay, we have to move on to France. We still haven't won anything here. That we will be able to celebrate for the rest of our lives. But today is a new day and we need to move forward.
0: That's Abby Wambach. Her podcast is called We Can Do Hard Things. And by the way, the U.S. team ended up losing in the final of that World Cup, but came back 4 years later in 2015 and, with Abby, won the championship. On the show today, the psychology of winning. I'm Manoush Zomorodi, and you're listening to the TED Radio Hour from NPR. 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
0: It's the TED Radio Hour from NPR. I'm Manoush Zomorodi. On the show today, the psychology of winning. We just heard how soccer great Abby Wambach was able to turn a crucial moment into a clutch goal. But what if she'd whiffed, totally missed the ball? For every win, there's an example of someone at the worst possible time choking.
5: Yeah. Did you perform worse than you expected, given what you could do? To me, that's a choke.
0: This is the president of Dartmouth College.
5: My name is Sion Bylock.
0: Sion is also a cognitive scientist who spent most of her career studying what happens in our brains when we crack under pressure. For Sion, there was one particular day in high school when this happened to her, and she will never forget it.
5: I was playing soccer. I was the goalkeeper, which is a pressure-filled position. All eyes are on you. And I was playing as part of the California State team, which is part of the Olympic Development Program.
6: Wow.
5: So it was a big deal. And I remember turning around and realizing that the national coach, the coach that would select somebody to come up and play on the national team, was standing behind me. And I first just shook it off, but I remember really all of a sudden becoming really self-aware of everything I was doing, from breathing to moving. And soon after that, the ball came towards me. Someone was dribbling down the field, and I essentially was in slow motion, almost thinking about how he was playing, like the coach was watching me. And I missed such an easy shot.
6: Oh.
5: And shortly after that, it happened again.
6: Oh.
5: And really blew my chances to play at the next level and shook me to my core about whether I could perform well when it mattered.
3: Okay, so is that why you became a cognitive scientist?
5: I definitely do me search, so trying to understand how I can perform better under pressure. And when I got to university, I found this amazing major called cognitive science where you could actually ask questions about how you were performing, what happened in the brain and body as people learn and perform at their best. And one of the things I realized was that there was a lot of research focused on how people learn, whether it's how you learn as a young child, how you learn to become an expert in everything from chess to athletics to music. But there was less research focused on what happened when someone was pretty highly skilled and all of a sudden they didn't perform well. And I wanted to ask that question.
3: How do you even go about studying what happens in the brain? Can you take me through the process that you went through to try and pinpoint where things, I guess, go wrong?
5: Yeah. I mean, so I'm interested in performance at all kinds of different levels and in different tasks. And one of the first things that we actually did when I was in graduate school and first studying this is we set up a lab with a putting green and we invited professional golfers in and we put them under pressure and looked to see what happened if they got worse in terms of how they putted.
3: Oh, it's called the yips, right? When you like just completely whiff the ball, but you're actually a very good golfer.
5: Yeah, I mean, the yips is one way that it's been described, or just choking under pressure. And golf is a great sport to study this because people certainly can play differently depending on what's on the line and who's around them.
3: What did those golfers tell you?
5: It was really interesting. So we had pretty high-level golfers, whether it was Division I golf team or some professional golfers. And one thing that they told us is that when they putted well, they actually couldn't really remember what they were doing. They were sort of in a zone. And when we asked them for their memory, they couldn't tell us much. It's, you know, why I always think professional athletes after a really good game either thank their moms or they thank God. Like when people ask them questions, they can't tell you what they did because they were playing, in a sense, out of their mind. They weren't focusing on what they were doing. But when they performed poorly, they actually were paying a lot of attention to every step of what they were doing. And this gave us insight that maybe counterintuitively, one of the reasons people flub under pressure, especially in athletics, is they start paying too much attention to their performance, things that should just run on autopilot.
3: Do we know how, I guess, good someone has to be as an athlete, or I guess any skill that they have, public speaking or anything where they're under pressure? Is there a level of achievement that they reach when they can do this autopilot thing and don't have to talk themselves through every step while they're actually doing it?
5: It's a really good question, and I don't think there's a one-size-fits-all answer. And we're all really expert at certain things. Like, you shuffle down the stairs all the time, and if I asked you what you were doing with your knee, you'd probably fall on your face. So we're all experts in certain things.
3: So this actually happened to me, not under pressure, just I was carrying a laundry basket down the stairs, and I, you know, was like, be careful. Be careful. And I like looked and I felt very nervous about falling. So I guess that is high pressure.
5: Yeah.
3: And I was thinking so much that I flubbed it and fell and actually broke my foot. So
5: wow.
3: Yeah, so I have actually experienced that.
5: It turns out it would have been better if you just hummed a song or thought of a key word and just kept on going down the stairs.
3: Yeah, I mean, there's something actually very reassuring about this idea of our brain being able to take over without us having to pay attention.
5: Yeah, I mean, it's how we do all sorts of things in our lives. I mean, we're getting bombarded with all sorts of information that we don't pay attention to at particular moments. And sometimes, like, you're probably not thinking about your foot right now, but now you are because I told you about it. We do a lot of things outside of conscious control. And a lot of what my research has shown is actually you have to trust yourself and be able to perform that way because that's how you're going to have the best outcome.
0: Sion Bailock picks up from the TED stage.
7: My research team and I have studied this phenomenon of overattention, and we call it paralysis by analysis. In one study, we asked college soccer players to dribble a soccer ball and to pay attention to an aspect of their performance that they would not otherwise attend to. We asked them to pay attention to what side of the foot was contacting the ball. We showed that performance was slower and more error-prone when we drew their attention to the step-by-step details of what they were doing. When the pressure is on, we're often concerned with performing at our best, and as a result, we try and control what we're doing to force the best performance. A lot of it comes down to the prefrontal cortex, that front part of our brain that sits over our eyes and usually helps us focus in positive ways. It often gets hooked on the wrong things. The end result is that we actually screw up.
3: It feels important to mention gymnastics. Simone Biles is, of course, the most famous example of being at the absolute top of her field and then dropping out after experiencing what people in gymnastics call the twisties, this sense of not knowing where your body is in space. Is that different than what you're talking about, paralysis by analysis?
5: No, I mean, I actually think it's really similar in terms of this idea that all of a sudden what had gone on autopilot, what she knew how to do, didn't feel right. And then when she needs to focus on where she's going to land, for example, she isn't able to. And so it's a form of your performance changing because of what's happening mentally. That's what she didn't say, I've injured my foot, right? She injured her ability to attend to what she wanted and to not attend to what she didn't.
3: And do you think stress, anxiety, the pressure of the moment makes that out of syncness happen between the brain and the body? Or could that have happened at any point?
5: Well, I think the yips, which sometimes just creep up out of nowhere in golf and other sports and, you know, in baseball, it's happened. Sometimes it happens out of nowhere. But there is a body of research that suggests that when you are really stressed, when all eyes are on you, that actually can be an avenue that changes how you think about how you're going to perform and can induce some of whether it's the twisties or the yips or performing poorly under pressure.
3: So talk us through what you think are some easy hacks, I guess, to not let our prefrontal cortex get hooked on the wrong things.
5: Well, first, I think practice is key. Not just practicing a toast you have to give at a wedding or a speech without anyone watching you. You got to practice under the conditions you're going to perform under. So if you're giving that toast and you want to practice to perfection, you got to practice in front of your friends. You got to make yourself a little nervous. Even practicing in front of a mirror, it increases self-consciousness so that you're ready to go when you're on the big stage or it's that big day.
3: I read that the golfer Jack Nicklaus used to think about his pinky toes.
5: Yeah. That's another idea. It's sort of a crutch to not overthink the step-by-step details. So either thinking about your pinky toe or having a keyword or a mantra or a swing thought, anything that sort of takes you from spending too much time dwelling on the details of what you're doing. So when I was playing soccer and then lacrosse, I started the game with a song. Like I always had Take It Easy by the Eagles in my head. And now when I go into an important talk or presentation, it pops up in my head. I start singing it.
3: That's your soundtrack for doing like well without stressing out.
5: That is my soundtrack.
3: So I do have to ask, you have a very stressful job, but when you were first learning about all of these things, about what was going on in our brains, did it change the way that you approached your work?
5: Yeah, it's a great question. And I think for me, the most exciting part of my work is showing that you can get better at things with practice and you can learn how to perform and lead in different situations. And so for me, the idea that you're not born a choker or a thriver, that everyone has to practice and that's how you are able to show what you know when it matters most, I think gives me hope.
8: And hello, class of 2024. This is so exciting.
5: At Dartmouth, we had Roger Federer gave this commencement speech, which was absolutely amazing.
8: Today, I want to share a few lessons I've relied on.
5: And he talked about this whole idea that even though oftentimes people would say he was effortless in what he did, it was the farthest thing from the truth.
8: Effortless is a myth. I mean it. I say that as someone who has heard that word a lot, effortless. People would say my play was effortless. Most of the time, they meant it as a compliment. But it used to frustrate me when they would say he barely broke a sweat or is even trying.
3: I mean, I want to make clear to people who maybe aren't tennis fans that, you know, he is one of the greatest players of all time. And one of the key things he's known for is being cool as a cucumber under pressure.
5: He had to train himself to be consistent.
8: The truth is, I had to work very hard to make it look easy. I spent years whining, swearing, throwing my racket before I learned to keep my cool.
5: And then he spent a lot of time practicing how not to pay attention to what he was doing in those moments, how to trust himself and what he knew.
8: I didn't get where I got on pure talent alone. I got there by trying to outwork my opponents. I believed in myself, but belief in yourself has to be earned. Trusting yourself is a talent. Embracing the process, loving the process is a talent.
3: I mean, what a life lesson for those students to hear right at a pivotal moment when they are about to embark on a very uncertain journey.
5: It was a life
3: lesson
5: for me, right? It's never too late to go back to those basics and to be in a situation where you really, you feel you can trust yourself in that most important situation. Whenever, still to this day, whenever I give talks where I'm a little nervous, I remind myself that I know my material, my research better than anyone else in the room, which is true. And so even if I mess up or don't get everything exactly right, like, I'm probably the harshest critic of myself relative to anyone else. And that's pressure relieving in a way.
3: That's cognitive scientist and Dartmouth College president Sion Bylock. Her book is called Choke: What the Secrets of the Brain Reveal About Getting It Right When You Have To. You can see her full talk at TED.com. On the show today, the psychology of winning. So we have been talking about how each of us, whether we are an athlete or not, can put ourselves in the right mindset to score. But what is it about competition that we find so compelling to watch? Why do we spend millions of hours and dollars gaping at people kicking or throwing around a ball?
9: We want to see some form of transformation. You want to watch your protagonist grow. That's really what it is.
3: This is sports journalist Kate Fagan. Kate has thought a lot about why some sports captivate viewers, while others, particularly women's sports, don't.
9: And that's something women's sports has suffered from, too. This idea that, like, collectively as a culture, we haven't decided it matters. So when it comes to people tuning in, you start to get that, well, if this thing doesn't matter culturally, then I'm doing it almost as a form of charity. Like, do it for our young girls, as opposed to, no, these are the best in the world. And if we actually treated women's sports with the respect, like, you wouldn't need to think of it as a charity.
3: Kate began questioning why it was such a challenge to get people to pay more attention to women's sports years ago.

0: 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MaineCF.org.
1: Their homework. So they were kind of blah. Then the segment would be kind of blah. There's actually a term for this. It's called gender bland. And then the segment would end, and the producer would be like, see, this is why we never do women's sports, because they're boring. When a men's segment fell flat, the problem was us. We would redo it. All right, come on, do your homework. Pick it up. We're doing that again. When a segment on women's sports fell flat, the problem was women's sports. The reality is that just existing in our culture, you will know a dozen men's storylines. I mean, these things are literally push notified to your phone. Or you're at a bar or a doctor's office and the talking heads are giving you the latest NBA drama. In America, osmosis will have you knowing men's sports storylines. So, who tells the storylines of women's sports today? If we're willing to inspect what actually spikes our heart rate and pushes us to the edge of our seats, instead of just assuming we know, we can all collectively make the sports world a more equitable place.
2: I started to notice that it's not as if people just don't care about women's sports. There are environments and there are circumstances in which people are caring about women's sports. So I started to think, along with a lot of my female colleagues at ESPN, like, what are the common denominators when this does happen, when people care about women's sports? Because it felt to me like that could also answer the broader question of why we watch sports.
3: In a minute, the key ingredients Kate believes every athletic event needs to make it impossible for us to turn away. Today on the show, the psychology of winning. I'm Manoush Zomorodi, and you're listening to the TED Radio Hour from NPR. We'll be right back.

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1: It's the TED Radio Hour from NPR. I'm Manoush Zomorodi. On the show today, the psychology of winning. And we were just talking to sports journalist Kate Fagan about why women's sports have struggled to get equal footing. Kate says to understand what the problem is, we need to go back to basics and why people love watching sports to begin with.
2: You know, the billions of dollars that are poured into it, we've gotten so far away from understanding what actually drives our investment in it. If you strip that all away at its base, like, what are you left with? Like, what are the common denominators?
1: For many, she says, sports start out as a family affair.
3: The noise is terrific here at the racecourse as Wrexham look to start.

0: era at the club.
1: Take the recent FX show Welcome to Wrexham. It's a documentary series about a failing Welsh soccer team that then gets bought by two Hollywood actors, Ryan Reynolds and Rob McElhenney.
2: I don't think I really understood the weight of it until we stepped into that stadium.
1: The saga goes well beyond the scoreboard. It's about how the citizens of this depressed post-industrial town intertwine their identity with their team. This is a place where many people have Wrexham tattoos and are buried in coffins draped in Wrexham flags.
0: People say it's only a game, but it's not. It's more than that. You know, this football club means everything to people in this town.
1: Kate calls this kind of fandom generational inheritance. And many women sports, she says, just don't have it yet.
3: There's so many veins of generational inheritance in sports. There's the one that does take time and literal family generations where you can actually say, well, why am I a New York Met fan? Well, because my grandpa was a Brooklyn Dodgers fan and then they left for LA and then the next team that we got was the New York Mets. And there's something bigger than yourself about that. I think why we love sports at its core is for the culture and community of it. And whether it's your literal community, it's like your city team, or you live out of state and it's your grandmother's favorite team or your grandfather's favorite team, that's all part of community as well. And then pair that, and they often go hand in hand, with cultural value. Like, we want to be in on what culture's talking about. And you've seen that happen with women's sports over the last few years. Its cultural value has risen dramatically, meaning that the community is bigger, meaning that now you're a part of something outside of a small group, but that you feel like the culture is telling you has value. And then more people come into that circle, and then it grows.
1: Okay, so that's why we love watching an established sports team. But what does it take to get people to watch a new sport or an athlete that we've never heard of, or for that matter, a women's sports team that hasn't been around that long?
3: Well, I think sports blossom in our minds when they have two things, when they have stakes to them and when we understand the storylines within them.
1: Here's Kate Fagan again on the TED stage.
4: This is what burns at the center of sports. In the Olympics, we have all agreed a gold medal matters. Same with the World Cup. And now, paired with this agreed-upon stakes, we also have, at the Olympics and the World Cup, very obvious storyline. One person has a USA jersey on. Someone else has a different country's jersey on. All right. We've got agreed-upon stakes. We've got very obvious storylines. Of course, now we're going to have a commitment to even deeper storytelling, which is how we end up teary-eyed after a 3.5-minute NBC vignette about a Romanian gymnast. Yeah? You have everything you need now for the next 2 hours of competition. An Olympic gold medal is on the line. And you've got your storyline. Romanian gymnast desperately overcoming the odds. Boom. Storylines drive up the stakes. Higher stakes, more storylines. And on and up we go.
3: You see it played out so much in the Olympics, because you're dealing with like these very random sports often that aren't in the limelight. You're dealing with all different countries whose athletes we probably have no name recognition for. And so NBC spends, you know, whatever their budget is every Olympics to build these little vignettes so that when we're watching an obscure sporting event, all of a sudden we're invested.
1: I mean, to me, English major, I'm like, of course, it's Joseph Campbell, the hero's journey, right? It's like those old methodologies of sending someone on a quest and then they have to overcome. Like, there's the miracle on ice. There's the Cubs winning the World Series in 2016, or Muhammad Ali, who built himself into a mythology. That's always been the case, would you say?
3: Yeah. for the same reason we watch a movie or we read a book. Obviously, we want to watch something where we fully believe everyone on the field or court is pursuing the championship with as much passion as they possibly can. But, like, let's say Caitlin Clark, for example.
5: That's the college player who turned pro and got women's basketball a lot of attention.
3: Yeah. I think we could have a decade-long storyline of her. I live in Charleston, and I was walking to the local coffee shop, and there were two guys, both of them older than 60, shooting around, and I was just walking past, and they were talking about Caitlin Clark. And one of them was like, her game still needs to develop, right? But those are the storylines. You're watching because you know the players and what happens matters. And because it matters, you have a vested interest in if they win or not. But that doesn't mean if they don't win, you're not watching the following year.
5: Hmm. So I do want to ask you, we have talked about why people love watching sports, but what about talking sports or sports language? I feel like, you know, whether people love sports or not, we all use sports terminology and metaphors all the time, like, oh, he struck out, or keep your head in the game. Kate, do you have a favorite metaphor, something that you think about often?
3: Well, this is a little selfish one, but like my dad, he passed away from ALS, but he taught me basketball. And he always used to say, and he was just talking about basketball, always make your last dribble the hardest. And he just meant that when you're going for a pull-up jumper, like, you really got to pound the basketball into the floor on that last dribble because, like, you want it bouncing up into your shooting motion. And, you know, you don't leave it behind you. But, like, he would always say it to me in high school, and I'd always be like, make your last dribble the hardest, make your last dribble the hardest. It was very helpful on the basketball court, but it was really helpful off the basketball court because it was like, all right, if I'm going to do something different, like leave a job, you know, You got to make your last dribble the hardest. Like, you got to propel yourself into the next motion, whatever that is. And maybe sometimes you don't know exactly where it's taking you, but you want some sort of forward energy off of the thing before. And I think about that one a lot. It's not like a common sportsing phrase. The other one I loved was growing up was you miss 100% of the shots you don't take. And that's like a standard basketball one, but, you know, my wife and I will say it to each other all the time when we want to do something, we're not sure if we should. It's like, well, you miss 100% of the shots you don't take.
5: That was writer and sports journalist Kate Fagan. She's the author of Hoop Muses, an insider's guide to pop culture and the women's game. You can see her full talk at TED.com. So all this hour, we've been talking about the psychology of winning. But even if we do win the proverbial gold medal, how do we keep up the stamina to go for it again and again? Writer Sarah Lewis believes most of us underestimate the power of the near win. Here she is on the TED stage in 2014.
6: What gets us to convert success into mastery? This is a question I've long asked myself. I think it comes when we start to value the gift of a near win. I started to understand this when I went on one cold May day to watch a set of varsity archers, all women as fate would have it, at the northern tip of Manhattan at Columbia's Baker Athletic Complex. I wanted to see what's called archer's paradox, the idea that in order to actually hit your target, you have to aim at something slightly skew from it. I stood and watched as the coach drove up these women in this gray van and they exited with this kind of relaxed focus. I stood behind one archer as her coach stood in between us to maybe assess who might need support and watched her, and I didn't understand how even one was going to hit the 10 ring. The 10 ring from the standard 75-yard distance, it looks as small as a matchstick tip held out at arm's length. And this is while holding 50 pounds of draw weight on each shot. She first hit a 7, I remember, and then a 9, and then 2 10s, and the next arrow didn't even hit the target. And I saw that gave her more tenacity, and she went after it again and again. For 3 hours, this went on. At the end of the practice, one of the archers was so taxed that she laid out on the ground just starfished, her head looking up at the sky, trying to find what T.S. Eliot might call that still point of the turning world. It's so rare in American culture, there's so little that's vocational about it anymore, to look at what doggedness looks like with this level of exactitude, what it means to align your body posture for 3 hours in order to hit a target, pursuing a kind of excellence in obscurity. But I stayed because I realized I was witnessing what's so rare to glimpse, that difference between success and mastery. So success is hitting that 10 ring, but mastery is knowing that it means nothing if you can't do it again and again. Mastery is not just the same as excellence, though. It's not the same as success, which I see as an event, a moment in time, and a label that the world confers upon you. Mastery is not a commitment to a goal, but to a constant pursuit. What gets us to do this, what gets us to forward thrust more, is to value the near win. Mastery is in the reaching, not the arriving. It's in constantly wanting to close that gap between where you are and where you want to be. Mastery is about sacrificing for your craft and not for the sake of crafting your career. We thrive when we stay at our own leading edge. It's a wisdom understood by Duke Ellington, who said that his favorite song out of his repertoire was always the next one, always the one he had yet to compose. Part of the reason that the near win is inbuilt to mastery is because the greater our proficiency, the more clearly we might see that we don't know all that we thought we did. It's called the Dunning-Kruger effect. The Paris Review got it out of James Baldwin when they asked him, "What do you think increases with knowledge?" And he said, "You learn how little you know." Success motivates us, but a near win can propel us in an ongoing quest. One of the most vivid examples of this comes when we look at the difference between Olympic silver medalist and bronze medalist after a competition. Thomas Gilovich and his team from Cornell studied this difference and found that the frustration silver medalists feel compared to bronze, who are typically a bit more happy to have just not received fourth place and not medaled at all, gives silver medalists a focus on follow-up competition. We see it even in the gambling industry that once picked up on this phenomenon of the near win and created these scratch-off tickets that had a higher-than-average rate of near wins, and so compel people to buy more tickets that they were called heart stoppers and were set on a gambling industry set of abuses in Britain in the 1970s. The reason the near win has a propulsion is because it changes our view of the landscape and puts our goals, which we tend to put at a distance, into more proximate vicinity to where we stand. It gets us to focus on what, right now, we plan to do to address that mountain in our sights. It's Jackie Joyner-Kersee who in 1984 missed taking the gold in the heptathlon by 1/3 of a second. And her husband predicted that would give her the tenacity she needed in follow-up competition. In 1988, she won the gold in the heptathlon and set a record of 7,291 points, a score that no athlete has come very close to since. We thrive not when we've done it all, but when we still have more to do. I stand here thinking and wondering about all the different ways that we might even manufacture a near win in this room, how your lives may play this out, because I think on some gut level we do know this. The deliberate incomplete is inbuilt into creation myths. In Navajo culture, some craftsmen and women would deliberately put an imperfection in textiles and ceramics. It's what's called a spirit line, a deliberate flaw in the pattern to give the weaver or maker a way out, but also a reason to continue making work. Masters are not experts because they take a subject to its conceptual end. They're masters because they realize that there isn't one. Now, it occurred to me as I thought about this, why the archery coach told me at the end of that practice, out of earshot of his archers, that he and his colleagues never feel they can do enough for their team, never feel there are enough visualization techniques and posture drills to help them overcome those constant near wins. It didn't sound like a complaint exactly, but just a way to let me know, kind of tender admission, to remind me that he knew he was giving himself over to a voracious, unfinished path that always required more. We build out of the unfinished idea, even if that idea is our former self. This is the dynamic of mastery. Coming close to what you thought you wanted can help you attain more than you ever dreamed you could. Even if we created utopias, I believe we would still have the incomplete. Completion is a goal, but we hope it is never the end. Thank you.
5: That was writer Sarah Lewis. She's the author of The Rise, Creativity, The Gift of Failure, and The Search for Mastery. Her new book is called The Unseen Truth, When Race Changed Sight in America. You can see her full talk at TED.com. Thank you so much for listening to our show this week about the psychology of winning. This episode was produced by Rachel Faulkner-White, Katie Monteleone, and Fiona Guerin. Our production staff at NPR also includes Matthew Cloutier, Harsha Nahada, Chloe Weiner, and James Delahousie. This episode was edited by Sanaz Meshkinpour, Katie Monteleone, and me. Irene Noguchi is our executive producer. Our audio engineers were James Willits and Josh Newell. Our theme music was written by Ramtin Arablouei. Our partners at TED are Chris Anderson, Roxanne Highlash, Alejandra Salazar, and Daniela Balarezzo. I'm Manoush Zomorodi, and you have been listening to the TED Radio Hour from NPR.
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12: Hello, welcome to Newsday on the BBC World Service with James Copnoli in London and me, Anne Soy, in Nairobi.
13: Republican-controlled U.S. Senate has instructed President Trump to halt the war in Iran or seek congressional authorization before continuing military action in what is being seen as a blow to the president ahead of the midterm elections. We'll speak to a retired U.S. diplomat.
12: We'll also go to New York, where primaries are being held ahead of the midterms, to see how anti-incumbent mayors backed by the New York City's Zohran Mamdani are faring.
14: Canada, with all the latest on the World Cup, Colombia have just beaten DRC and England were held to a 0-0 draw against Ghana. We're going to have reaction from all of those matches, all after we get the latest BBC World News.
15: BBC News with Chris Berrow. The US Senate has passed a resolution calling on President Trump to halt the war on Iran or seek congressional approval to continue it. In a rare rebuke for the president from members of his own party, four Republicans joined Democrats in the 50-48 vote. Here's our North America correspondent, David Willis.
16: The US Constitution grants Congress alone the right to declare war, yet lawmakers have been sidelined since the conflict began, and concern has grown over rising fuel prices resulting from Iran's blockade of the Strait of Hormuz. The White House dismissed the Senate vote as non-binding, but it may put pressure on Mr. Trump to avoid a return to hostilities, something he has suggested might happen if the current negotiations with Iran falter.
15: The leader of North Korea, Kim Jong-un, has said his country is equipping its navy with nuclear weapons. According to North Korea's state news agency, he made the remarks on Tuesday at a ceremony that marked a naval vessel's entry into active service. Jake Kwon reports from Seoul.
17: Kim Jong-un, in his usual black suit, stood out among the row of sailors in white. The North Korean leader told them that the plan to equip the Navy with nuclear weapons is following its course. It is unclear when that will be, but North Korea has been test-firing missiles from its ships. And soon, he boasted, he will launch ships twice as large as the one in front of him. Since his negotiations with U.S. President Trump failed in 2019, Mr. Kim has continued to pursue nuclear weapons, unveiling more ambitious plans one after another.
15: Eight people who U.S. prosecutors say have links to the left-wing Antifa movement have collectively been sentenced to 450 years in prison for their roles in a riot outside an immigration detention center in Texas. Benjamin Hanel Song, the purported leader of the group, was sentenced to 100 years in prison. Russia's proxy governor of the city of Sevastopol in occupied Crimea has said Ukrainian attacks on energy infrastructure has left it without power. Mikhail Razvozhaev urged residents not to panic, saying engineers were doing everything possible. Danny Eberhardt has more details.
18: Ukrainian attacks on occupied Crimea have targeted everything from Russian military facilities to bridges and trains. Reports suggest this latest attack was on a power plant in Simferopol. Residents on the peninsula are facing serious fuel restrictions. And in Russia itself, more regions have put restrictions on buying petrol and diesel. Ukrainian strikes on Russian oil refineries are having an effect. But Russian officials do not mention these, instead talking about what they call artificial fuel shortages linked in effect to panic buying.
15: BBC News. Donald Trump says six people have now been arrested, allegedly for damaging the newly renovated Lincoln Memorial reflecting pool in Washington. In a social media post, he again claimed, without providing evidence, that a 100 metres long gash had been purposefully slashed into the blue lining of the pool. Germany's rail operator Deutsche Bahn has said train services are resuming after a nationwide problem with its radio network had been resolved. The issue affecting communications between drivers and traffic control centres had forced the company to suspend all services. Deutsche Bahn has warned that some disruptions might still occur. In football, the Portuguese striker Cristiano Ronaldo has become the first player ever to score at six World Cup tournaments. He got two goals in Portugal's 5-0 demolition of Uzbekistan. In other results, England and Ghana drew 0-0, leaving both with good chances of making the knockout stages. And in the same group, Croatia has beaten Panama 1-0, reviving their hopes of qualifying while extinguishing that of their opponents. In the day's final match, Colombia beat the Democratic Republic of Congo 1-0. New research suggests that office workers who take five-minute walking breaks or movement snacks every hour can boost their well-being without losing efficiency. Our health reporter Michelle Roberts reports.
19: Researchers surveyed more than 11,000 US employees, most of them in office jobs and working 8 to 9 hour shifts. The volunteers were asked to schedule regular walking breaks into their day. A walk every half hour improved mood and reduced tiredness, but was disruptive to the day job. One every 2 hours was better than no walking, but a 5 minute stroll each hour led to the biggest and most feasible improvement in productivity, mood and alertness. Experts say it suggests a sensible dose to encourage people to sit less and move more.
15: I might try that right now. BBC News.
13: Thank you for that news. Hello and welcome to Newsday on the BBC World Service with Anne Soy in Nairobi and James Copnall in London. Well, in the programme today, we're going to hear about a rare rebuke for President Trump from the Republican-controlled Senate. We're going to get the latest on primary elections in New York too, an early test of the political gravity of the new mayor, Zohran Mamdani. And we're going to find out about a plan to evacuate ships trapped in the Strait of Hormuz. And Newsday's Isaac Fannin is in Vancouver, bringing you the latest from the World Cup, including Ghana's disciplined draw with England and Colombia's tight victory over the Democratic Republic of Congo, ending just a few moments ago. If you have any thoughts on those stories, anything you hear on the programme, really, you can send us a WhatsApp or text message on our usual number, +44 77 86 20 50 85.
12: We begin the programme in the US, and the Senate there has passed a resolution calling on President Trump to halt the war on Iran or seek congressional approval to continue it. In a rare rebuke to the president from members of his own party, four Republicans joined Democrats in the 50-48 vote. The same measure was passed by the US House of Representatives earlier this month. It's largely symbolic and does not carry the force of law, as it does not require the president's signature. But it marks the discontent among Republicans about a conflict which is unpopular with the American public ahead of midterm elections in November. For more on the story, I've been speaking to Ambassador Christopher Hensel, former U.S. ambassador to Yemen. I began by asking him for his reaction to the U.S. Senate passing a resolution to end the war in Iran.
20: This will add to the political pressure on the Trump administration, but it's in the realm of the political. Legally, for reasons I won't get into, it really doesn't have teeth. But we now have both the House and now the Senate voting for Trump to end the war. Republicans will argue that this weakens the president's hand in the negotiations with Iran. I'm not so sure it will have too much effect one way or the other.
12: But it is a strong message, isn't it, to President Trump that both houses have now passed this resolution?
20: It is. This war is unpopular in the United States, especially when gasoline prices were running up. The price of oil has now come back down to about, I think Brent is at $76 today. It was 70 before the war started, but it will take some time for the return of prices to, you know, their previous level at the gas pump to take effect. And until that happens, you're going to continue to hear a lot of complaints about the conflict in the United States.
12: Well, perhaps the question is, why now? It's several months since this war started.
20: Mm-hmm. Well, you know, the Democrats have been trying to pass these resolutions constantly. You know, they're in the minority in both houses, but they've been putting the motions through every week or two. What's happened is gradually one Republican here, one Republican there will fall off. And in today's vote, you had four Republican senators joining almost all the Democrats, and that was enough for the measure to pass.
12: Well, you say that it does not have any teeth, but going forward, would President Trump then need approval from Congress? And will he seek approval from Congress should he want to resume the war?
20: Well, President Trump started this conflict along with Israel without formal endorsement from Congress. And other presidents have done similar things over the years. So, at least as a legal matter, I think President Trump's administration could resume the conflict if they felt they needed to. And that is an important element of the negotiations. I think it's that threat at the back, that ultimate threat, is part of the administration's leverage in negotiations with Iran. But as a political matter, I think it would be more difficult for the administration to resume hostilities now than it was for them to do so back in March.
12: Let's talk about the talks between Lebanon and Israel, which have restarted in Washington. Are you optimistic they could produce a more sustainable ceasefire?
20: Unfortunately, I think those talks are going to be subsidiary to the U.S.-Iran talks. If the U.S. and Iran can resolve some of the more immediate questions like the Strait of Hormuz, other issues around the region, it may be possible to return to some sense of quiet. No big deals resolving the Israel-Hezbollah conflict, but it might be possible to return to some quiet.
12: Well, the Israeli Prime Minister Benjamin Netanyahu said on Monday night that Israeli troops have full freedom of action against any Hezbollah threat and would remain in Lebanon as long as is necessary. But on the other hand, the Lebanese leader has also been talking about their only option being that Israeli forces leave Lebanon. Given these turns, and given that Prime Minister Netanyahu is not taking part in the talks in Switzerland, you say that these talks that are restarting in Washington would be tied to what's happening in Geneva. But then Netanyahu is not taking part in Geneva. He doesn't see it that way, does he?
20: No. You know, President Trump's administration has been pressuring Netanyahu behind the scenes and in publicly with some of the president's statements not to do anything that would disturb the U.S.-Iran talks. And that would be, of course, intensifying its current low-level hostilities with Hezbollah again. And I'm sure Netanyahu doesn't like being in that position, but he's stuck in it now also because of his own domestic politics, facing a possible election coming up in a few months. So you've got the talks between Israel and the Lebanese government going on in Washington right now, even though the Lebanese government doesn't really control what's going on in the south. You've got other talks going on without Netanyahu and his people being involved, even though they play a key role. So it's a very complicated situation.
12: What could we see then in the coming months, regardless of what happens in Geneva? A continuation perhaps of that low-level, as you have described it, attacks in the south of Lebanon?
20: I think, yes, we should expect that. What I think the Trump administration is trying to avoid is escalation to anything above that level. And I'm sure the Trump administration is also going to try to seek some further Israeli withdrawals. You know, it's not foreseeable that the Israelis are going to completely withdraw from Lebanon. But moving back from some of these gains, some of this land they've taken over the past few months, is probably going to be on the administration's agenda as well.
12: Christopher Hensel, the former U.S. ambassador to Yemen.
13: Well, this all comes in the context of U.S. midterm elections in November. And in the last couple of hours, three candidates backed by the New York mayor, Zohran Mamdani, have clinched nominations in primaries in what is being seen as an early test of the mayor's ability to shape the direction the Democratic Party will take locally and perhaps even nationally. Mayor Mamdani had backed some anti-incumbent campaigns in key races, including Brad Lander against a sitting congressman, Dan Goldman, in the 10th Congressional District. Steve Machinsky is a New York-based journalist who's been following this all closely. Welcome to the programme. What's the big takeaway from the results we've had so far, do you think?
2: Well, James, it's pretty much what you said, that the mayor here and his Democrat Socialist Party won the evening. It shows that he has wings to bring people over to his side, even though many of his promises have yet to come to fruition. He promised free bus rides in New York City, and that hasn't happened yet, and it's questionable whether it will happen. But the fact is, he has charisma. He has an argument against the Democrat elites and pushing socialism and a lot of free things. And that argument has won over a lot in the Democrat Party. And it can't be dismissed anymore. It used to be sort of a fringe. People didn't expect that even he would win when he first started running. And now he has the gravitas to bring others over to his side, and many who would be deemed unelectable in the past. We're talking about outright anti-Semitic comments that have come from some of these candidates, James. Go ahead. Yeah.
13: Sorry, yeah. No, I was just going to ask, how closely aligned ideologically, politically, are the candidates that Mr. Mamdani has supported to the mayor? Because it's one thing supporting them, perhaps, another to expect a complete, completely similar policies or worldview.
2: I'd say very closely, James, because these candidates also supported Mamdani for the most part. And he didn't have to support the people he did, but they were aligned with many of his beliefs. And I'm talking about being against Israel and being more socialist. And if you look at what's going on here, really the Democrat socialists have, you know, the entry point is to hate Trump and hate Israel. After that is
13: it hating Israel or hating Israel's war in Gaza? Because the two, of course, are not exactly the same.
2: Well, it the way a lot of these candidates have expressed it, right? One candidate didn't even want to condemn Hamas or what they did in October 8th, right? Before Israel went into Gaza. So it does seem to be an anti-Israel philosophy here. But that's sort of the entry point, James. Then if you hate the police, you hate deportations, right? And you talk about promising free things, that right now seems the path to victory. Now, the Republicans, right? If you're going to say the Democrats, socialists are winning by pushing hate and resentment against Democrat elites, Republicans win by pushing fear of the Democrats. And it should be noted, Trump himself won by running against the political elites of both parties. So we are a divided country. And what you see tonight is Democrats are, you know, those who are not as left as the socialists that are taking it over, they have to wonder where their home is anymore. Mm. Do they remain Democrat or do they create something else other than Republicans? The Republicans are going to hope to win those disillusioned old-time Democrats over. But no question, this was Mamdani's evening, and he has power in the city.
13: Mm. How far would you suspect that extends, not so much the power, perhaps, but the power of his ideas beyond New York on the national scale?
2: Look, it's something like this grows because other states, you know, they could look at New York as, you know, what we call a blue city. But he has to show results if it's going to go nationwide. California and New York and Illinois are very democratic. But if it's going to show results, then the socialists can win. If they're just going to show people leaving these states, right, then nationally it could be a problem. There's sort of a joke here that most people in New York and California, they're moving to Florida, right, where taxes are lower and they're more business friendly. So this is a nationwide discussion that we're having. But the fact that New York is now going to have two Democrat socialists, if you know, three actually, who are one tonight, Democrat socialists in Congress, and AOC won by a landslide as well against someone who worked in Wall Street, which shows that New York City is not thinking business anymore. It's thinking maybe anti-business. And in the end, James, that could hurt New York City's business because businesses are leaving.
13: Steve Marchinsky, New York-based journalist. He mentioned AOC, that is Alexandria Ocasio-Cortez, the politician.
12: You're listening to Newsday from the BBC with me, Anne Soy in Nairobi and James Copnell in London. Isaac Fennin is in Vancouver following all the latest action on the World Cup and we'll be joining him in not too long from now. But just a reminder of the main headlines this hour. The US Senate has passed a symbolic resolution calling on President Trump to halt the war in Iran. North Korea's leader Kim Jong-un says his country is equipping its navy with nuclear weapons. And new research says that a five-minute walking break away from the office desk each hour boosts well-being without compromising output. Are you getting ready for that, James, a five-minute walk?
0: Yeah,
12: perhaps
0: look,
12: during
0: why
12: the news
0: not?
12: Bulletin.
0: Sounds like a plan.
12: Right. But somebody who's been walking a lot more than us is Isaac Fennin, who's in Vancouver. Isaac, how is it going with the World Cup?
21: Yeah, it's going really well, and a very interesting day for myself personally, I have to say. Seeing England play against Ghana was one of the most looked forward to matches of this tournament so far. I have to admit, I wore two jerseys. I did wear my Ghana jersey on top because we went to a viewing party, and I wore my England jersey underneath that. And I'm delighted to say that I didn't have to bring the England jersey out because it ended up being a 0-0 draw. Everyone is a winner, and we're all very, very happy with the way in which it ended, unless you're an England player or manager or fan. So yeah, it's been an interesting day here in Vancouver.
12: I guess that was the best outcome for you, Isaac.
21: Yeah, absolutely the best outcome, you know. And England almost threw it away. Ghana had a couple of chances. They will be definitely wanting the referee to look back on some of the decisions he took today. They believe that there was a penalty that they should have had late on in the game. Prince Addo, brought down by Ezri Konsa, didn't get that. But they have given themselves, England, a great opportunity to potentially get out of their group. And I want to bring in their coach, Thomas Tuchel, because after the game, he was trying to look on the bright side.
22: It is what it is. We tried to break the deep block down from Ghana, I think, full respect. And they defended with a lot of determination, with a lot of discipline, and with one of the most physical performances that I saw from a team defending. I still think that we play in the one of the most difficult groups in this World Cup. We had a very difficult first match, and we had a very difficult second match, very different from the first match. So it is what it is. We will analyze it and recover now, and then prepare for the next one against Panama.
21: Yeah, we saw a bit of history earlier before that match, as Cristiano Ronaldo scored twice to help Portugal to a 5-0 win over Uzbekistan. He became the first man to score six goals at six World Cups. James, I wonder if you remember seeing Cristiano Ronaldo at his first World Cup, I think was in 2002. Do you have any memories from that? Is that what the tournament where he, him and Wayne Rooney had a famous bust-up?
0: Yeah, I think that was the Euros, wasn't it, maybe? But yeah, there was a real reliance, I think, on Ronaldo even then. I remember watching them play, and you could see his teammates were just looking for Ronaldo. Could he be the guy to make the difference? And you could almost say that nothing's changed, you know, 20 plus years on, six World Cups on, even though he's in his 40s now and maybe not quite as adept physically as he used to be, they still look for him, right? He's the guy they feel they need to bring it home for them.
21: He absolutely is, and you know, he got heavily criticised for his performance in the opening game against DR Congo, where he missed a couple of chances, and it was really interesting. At the end of the game, he looked down the barrel of the camera and he said, I'm back. And when he was asked about that, he said he wanted to remind people that he has been scoring goals for 23 years. Plenty of people said that he should not be in the team for this match, but Portugal manager Roberto Martinez heavily backed him.
23: As a human being, I think he's allowed to have emotions, he's allowed to have feelings. I think what is impressive with him is the answer. The answer, whatever he feels, the answer is to get back on the training ground and practice and work and demand from himself. And that professionalism is what is giving him the longevity.
21: And a little bit of heartbreak in the last 10 minutes as DR Congo were beaten 1-0 by Croatia, by Colombia, I should say, who have sealed their spot in the knockout phases of the competition. We'll have more sport for you later on in the programme.
0: Isaac Fennin in Vancouver, thank you very much indeed. Now, the UN Shipping Agency has announced a major operation has begun to free hundreds of commercial ships trapped in and around the Strait of Hormuz. Our business presenter, Saranjana Tiwari, has the details. What do we know then?
1: Well, this is being described as the biggest effort yet to restore normal shipping through one of the world's most important waterways. So this is the UN chartered International Maritime Organization saying it has launched a coordinated operation with support from the US, Iran, Oman and other Gulf states to help hundreds of vessels leave the Gulf after being stranded for months. You'll remember the disruption began when Iran closed the Strait of Hormuz at the beginning of those military strikes between the US and Israel earlier this year. And since then, commercial shipping has been severely restricted. But most of all, it's left an estimated 11,000 seafarers stuck on board their vessels and has created major bottlenecks for global trade. The IMO says around 500 to 600 ships remain trapped in the region.
0: So what does this tell us then, more broadly, about the disruption to shipping in the Strait of Hormuz?
1: Well, as I mentioned, this is one of the most important waterways in the world. It's estimated that around a fifth of the world's oil supply passes through these waters, along with significant volumes of natural gas and other commodities. Lots of questions about how this operation will actually work to move them safely. It's expected that there will be some sort of one-way transit system with vessels leaving carefully. Of course, there are a number of security concerns, not least, continued military strikes, which seem to have calmed down in recent months and weeks. But that is still a danger. And of course, those mines that we keep hearing about, sea mines, there's also a risk of collision as traffic begins moving again. And also the plight of these seafarers. I mean, they've been stuck there on those ships for a while. I was in the Philippines a few months ago. We spoke to the biggest maritime union there, and they said that those seafarers are really scared. They're mentally struggling. They're having to continue working, and things like getting food to them has been really, really difficult in terms of the security situation and the uncertainty around the Iran war and the continued strikes there.
0: Saranjana Tiwari, thank you very much indeed, our business presenter. I wanted to read a couple of the reactions you've sent in to stories we've been covering on the programme. Alhaji Jumu Musa Kalun in Freetown, Sierra Leone, says, I am happy that the United States Senate is calling on President Trump to stop the war on Iran. That is our top story, of course, though a largely symbolic move by the Senate. And Fidel Nunuofio, a Ghanaian currently studying in Mauritius, says, Ghana is definitely making it to the knockout round of the World Cup with that draw against England. Always love your thoughts here on Newsday on the BBC World Service with Anne in Nairobi and James in London.
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1: You know, a lot of Americans travel to Europe in the summer, so I think a lot of people just anecdotally, I'm hearing, they're aware of this because, you know, they're taking their vacations in Europe, they're going, they're realizing how hot it is, they're realizing that, you know, a lot of places they stay don't have air conditioning, and they're coming back and talking about it. But if you don't have that kind of experience of this firsthand, are there lessons that Americans should be taking away from the current situation in Europe?
2: Yes, well, the message is the same for all of us. I mean, the earth is warming. We're going to see more and more of these record-breaking heat waves breaking out, whether it's in Europe or right now we're also seeing very warm temperatures in the Pacific Northwest. We just heard in the previous segment about the wildfires that are being fueled by the very dry and extremely warm conditions that have existed out in the western states. All winter even. So this is something we're going to see happen over and over again. More frequently, the heat waves are going to be more extreme. They're going to last longer. So we need to adapt. We need to insulate our homes better. If we can afford air conditioning, put that in. And look for more energy efficient ways to do it as well.
1: Before we let you go, we only have about sort of 30 seconds here. What's the most important thing people could do right now?
2: Right now, we have to focus with a laser on reducing the amount of emissions of carbon gases that we're putting in the atmosphere. This is treating the disease, the underlying disease. And of course, those emissions are mainly from burning fossil fuels, but it's also from cutting down forests. So this is really where we need to focus to long-term treat this disease.
1: That's Jennifer Francis, a senior scientist at the Woodville Climate Research Center. Thank you so much.
2: You're welcome. Thank you, too.
1: This is NPR News.
3: Good morning. I'm Jacob Evans at the BBC. In Russian-occupied Crimea, the Moscow-backed governor of the area's largest city, Sevastopol, has said Ukrainian attacks have left it without power. The BBC's Nick Beek is in Kyiv.
4: The Russian-occupied port city is an important logistical and strategic location for Moscow and has been regularly targeted by Ukraine. These attacks are having a growing impact on fuel supplies there. Russia continues to strike Ukrainian towns and cities, with at least 6 people reported killed in 3 different regions in the past 24 hours.
3: Spain's Prime Minister Pedro Sanchez has denied accusations that his socialist government is mired in corruption. Appearing before Congress, he denounced what he called a character assassination of his family and called on the justice system to be fair. The leader of North Korea, Kim Jong-un, has said his country is equipping its navy with nuclear weapons. He also announced plans to expand the country's naval force. Jake Kwon is in Seoul.
5: Kim Jong-un, in his usual black suit, stood out among the row of sailors in white. The North Korean leader told them that the plan to equip the navy with nuclear weapons is following its course. It is unclear when that will be, but North Korea has been test-firing missiles from its ships.
3: And Western Europe is bracing for another day of severe heat, with red alerts issued in France, Italy and Spain. In Britain, a rare warning of a risk to life has been issued in some areas. Temperatures are expected to exceed 100 Fahrenheit. I'm Jacob Evans at the BBC in London.
6: Black journalist Ethel Payne's reporting on civil rights changed the country. How her story helps tell the story of America. Next time, here and now.
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8: Good morning, I'm Amy Martinez. An Australian man broke the world record to become the loudest person on the planet. Joseph McGrail Bateup is an air conditioner cleaner and honorary town crier of Canberra, and he shouted a single word now at 122.4 decibels to set the record. That's as loud as being next to a chainsaw, jet engine, or ambulance siren. It took him 7 attempts, and his voice was wrecked for days, so I'm going to save my voice. It's Morning Edition.
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1: Atmosphere. This is treating the disease, the underlying disease. And of course, those emissions are mainly from burning fossil fuels, but it's also from cutting down forests. So this is really where we need to focus to long-term treat this disease.
2: That's Jennifer Francis, a senior scientist at the Woodwell Climate Research Center. Thank you so much.
1: You're welcome. Thank you, too.

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1: Good morning, I'm Jacob Evans at the BBC. Tens of thousands of people have been left without power in northern France as a blistering heatwave continues to scorch much of Western Europe. Yesterday, France experienced its hottest June day since records began. Red alerts are again in place. They've also been issued in Italy and Spain. These French locals say they're struggling in the soaring temperatures.
2: There are very few freely accessible, easy or free ways to cool down, and that's a concern for us.
3: I live in a rooftop flat, so during a heat wave, it's almost impossible to cope with the heat.
1: US officials say America has supplied doses of an experimental antibody to help fight the growing outbreak of Ebola in the Democratic Republic of Congo. The World Health Organization says the drug is being shipped for clinical trials. Meanwhile, France has confirmed its first Ebola case after a doctor returning from the DRC tested positive. French authorities are tracing people the doctor may have been in contact with. And the leader of North Korea, Kim Jong-un, says his country is equipping its navy with nuclear weapons. Here's the BBC's Jake Kwon.
4: Something that we've heard from Kim Jong-un for the past few years is that North Korea has nuclear weapons, it's never giving it away, and then he's going to, you know, move at a very aggressive pace to build it even further. What they're saying is essentially that if you strike us, even if we're eliminated on the land, our ships on the water can strike back.
1: I'm Jacob Evans at the BBC in London.
5: I'm Patty White, Maine Public Radio News. Nearly 12,000 people in Maine enrolled in programs last year that offer sterile syringes and treatment referrals. That's the second highest number in the past decade. An annual report from the Maine Center for Disease Control also finds that the number of referrals for infectious disease screening and treatment among program consumers increased for the seventh year in a row. The state CDC's Ann Seitz says the report highlights the importance of syringe service programs in curbing infectious disease transmission.
6: Particularly in Maine, where we do see very high rates of hepatitis C, we are experiencing an outbreak of HIV, and we know there's an ongoing substance use disorder need across the state.
5: Syringe service programs operate in 11 of Maine's 16 counties. Last year, the programs made nearly 52,000 referrals for medical care, food assistance, and mental health treatment. We'll have the forecast in a few minutes. It's a quarter to eight.
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0: This is Morning Edition from NPR News. I'm Michelle Martin.
8: And I'm A. Martinez. When the Trump administration dissolved USAID over a year ago, it disrupted the system, sending a special food made from American-grown peanuts to starving children around the world. Two U.S. factories make this ready-to-use therapeutic food, Georgia-based Manna Nutrition and Edisea in Rhode Island. They're now looking for new delivery channels, as Georgia Public Broadcasting's Grant Blankenship reports.
9: A production line chugs along as Manna Nutrition Compliance Officer Andrea Hines leads a tour of the factory for dignitaries from near and far, including colleagues Edisea Nutrition and Trump administration officials.
10: We have an expansion that we'll walk past.
9: Hines points to cardboard cases sliding by on a conveyor belt.
10: Each case represents 2.5 lives that are going to be saved.
9: For a malnourished child, 3 pocket-sized packs a day for 6 weeks of what's like a sweetened peanut butter can mean the difference between life.

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1: Toy Story 5 is on the big screen, and one of the movie's plot points is all about little screens. 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
5: Live from NPR News in Washington, I'm Dave Mattingly. The head of the International Atomic Energy Agency says UN inspectors will be going back into Iran as a result of the 14-point memorandum signed between the U.S. and Iran. Rafael Grossi says the details of when and where are still being sorted out. Iran has denied agreeing to let the inspectors back in. A watchdog group is calling for the state of New York to investigate crisis pregnancy centers, which it accuses of lying to potential patients. NPR's Selena Simmons-Duffin reports.
6: The Campaign for Accountability, a nonprofit watchdog group, sent a letter this week to New York Attorney General Letitia James. Michelle Cooper-Smith is the group's executive director.
7: Crisis pregnancy centers appear to lie to potential clients about their ability to actually diagnose problematic pregnancies like ectopic pregnancies.
6: Her letter asks the AG's office to investigate instances of this in New York. Surprisingly, a lawyer who represents crisis pregnancy centers agrees in part. Here's Anne O'Connor of the National Institute of Family and Life Advocates in a webinar last year.
8: Do not advertise we can rule out an ectopic because it is near impossible.
6: The group did not respond to NPR's multiple requests for comment. Selena Simmons-Duffin, NPR News.
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3: Good morning. From Maine Public Radio, I'm Patty White at 831. An environmental group is suing state and federal environmental regulators over water quality classifications in one part of the Androscoggin River. Ed Friedman with Friends of Merry Meeting Bay says the nonprofit has been collecting water samples from the base of Gulf Island Pond to the Woorumbo Dam, which show the classification should be upgraded from a C to a B rating.
9: The results were really, really clear. And, you know, we were meeting Class B 100% of the time. So the laws should reflect that.
3: The lawsuit filed in federal court in Maine alleges that the State Department of Environmental Protection has refused to recommend an upgrade in violation of the Clean Water Act. The Maine DEP said it does not comment on pending litigation. The Maine Treasurer's Office says that starting this week, it will send 34,000 checks to owners of unclaimed property. These include bank accounts, uncashed checks, life insurance policies, and the contents of safe deposit boxes that are turned over to the state by national and local businesses if an owner hasn't claimed them. The state says the check amounts range from $10 to $5,000 and total $10.5 million. The State Treasurer's Office says those receiving checks were identified through a data match process. Last year in Maine, nearly 12,000 people enrolled in programs that offer sterile syringes and referral services. That's the second highest number over the past decade, according to an annual report from the state CDC. But the agency's director of infectious disease prevention, Ann Seitz, says access in rural areas continues to be a challenge. She says the state legislature recently approved the programs to operate mobile sites.
10: And so this would be a great opportunity to particularly expand the reach of a syringe service program in rural areas.
3: Syringe programs now operate in 11 of Maine's 16 counties. The Federal Emergency Management Agency has announced that it's making $17 million available to fund flood resilience projects in New England. In Maine, the towns of Southport and Surrey, as well as York County, are eligible to receive funds totaling nearly $6 million. The communities must apply to FEMA by July 22nd in order to obtain their allotted funds. In sports, the Boston Red Sox beat the Colorado Rockies 5-2 yesterday. Tonight, the Maine Hearts of Pine face the Richmond Knickers. Outside today, it'll be partly sunny with showers in the northern mountains. For Maine Public Radio News, I'm Patty White.
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11: It's Morning Edition from NPR News. I'm E. Martinez.
12: And I'm Michelle Martin. Under the Trump administration, there's new support and federal investment for what are known as crisis pregnancy centers, organizations that try to persuade people not to have abortions. A nonprofit watchdog group says some of those centers are misleading pregnant patients by claiming they can rule out pregnancy complications when they can't. NPR's Selena Simmons-Duffins has this exclusive report.
6: There are thousands of crisis pregnancy centers across the country. They're often Christian organizations whose purpose is to try to keep people from having abortions. Many of the staff are volunteers who may or may not have medical training. Some wear scrubs or white coats and have clients fill out medical questionnaires. The centers usually promote abstinence, provide adoption and parenting resources, and pregnancy tests, all for free.
7: A storefront with an ultrasound machine might describe some crisis pregnancy centers around the country, including in New York.
6: That's Michelle Cooper-Smith, executive director of Campaign for Accountability, a nonprofit watchdog group. Her organization sent a letter this week to New York Attorney General Letitia James, shared exclusively with NPR. It requests that the AG's office investigate whether crisis pregnancy centers in New York are fraudulently advertising to women that they can diagnose ectopic pregnancies. That's a rare complication that happens when an embryo implants outside of the uterus. If it implants in a fallopian tube, the tube can rupture, which can be life-threatening. Cooper-Smith's letter cites cases in Texas and Massachusetts, where women in those states went to pregnancy centers that missed serious conditions.
7: They were told that their pregnancies were viable or told that, you know, everything was fine. And then later they found themselves in the hospital with an ectopic pregnancy or some other sort of pregnancy complication that was not diagnosed by the crisis pregnancy center.
6: Surprisingly, a major group that represents crisis pregnancy centers agrees that they are not set up to diagnose ectopic pregnancies and should not be making that promise on their websites. The National Institute of Family and Life Advocates supports a network of 1,800 crisis pregnancy centers. Here's the group's Vice President of Legal Affairs, Anne O'Connor, giving a webinar for the Pro-Life Team podcast last year.
8: Do not advertise, we can rule out an ectopic. We really don't like to see that language because it is near impossible to rule out an ectopic.
6: She went on to explain that a single ultrasound can't establish whether someone has an ectopic pregnancy. That diagnosis requires multiple blood tests and multiple ultrasounds, and crisis pregnancy centers aren't staffed or set up to provide ongoing medical care for patients. She adds that centers can still talk about ultrasounds.
8: We're doing the ultrasound to see if the fetus is in the womb where it's supposed to be. So language like that.
6: Despite this guidance, Cooper-Smith's organization found 100 examples of centers using language about ruling out ectopic pregnancies on their websites across 49 states. The National Institute of Family and Life Advocates did not respond to NPR's multiple requests for comment. Crisis Pregnancy Center marketing about ectopic pregnancies often references abortion medication, which has grown dramatically in popularity since Roe v. Wade was overturned. For instance, My Choice Pregnancy Care Center in New York's Hudson Valley says on its website, quote, if you plan on taking abortion pills, book an ultrasound to rule out an ectopic pregnancy, unquote. Dr. Jonas Swartz is a professor of obstetrics and gynecology at Duke Health who's done research on crisis pregnancy centers. He says an ultrasound is not necessary before taking abortion medication.
13: Telemedicine abortion with medication abortion pills has been shown to be safe even without ultrasound.
6: An ectopic pregnancy diagnosis is a process that requires follow-up care and medical or surgical treatment, he says. Abortion medication won't resolve an ectopic pregnancy if there is one, but it won't make it worse either. In other words, these centers are marketing a service that they can't provide and is not medically necessary. Swart says he's sympathetic to patients navigating the confusing early weeks of pregnancy, who might be worried and who might not be able to get in to see an OBGYN quickly.
13: Theoretically, people who would reach out to a crisis pregnancy center are in crisis. They have an unexpected pregnancy or something going on in their pregnancy and they need help.
6: He says the best place to seek that help is with a trained and licensed medical team who can give you complete information and any follow-up care you might need. He wishes more public resources and support were going towards places that can provide that. Selena Simmons-Duffin, NPR News.
11: We are in the height of tick bite season, but when you get bit by a tick, it's not really a bite.
14: They have mouth parts that are remarkably adapted for basically drilling in and anchoring inside your skin.
12: Ouch. Michael Raup is professor emeritus of entomology at the University of Maryland.
14: That's why the tick is so darn hard to remove once it's on.
12: So before you take a ramble through the woods, Raup says it is crucial to slather on tick repellent, and you should follow his fashion advice.
14: I really do look geeky when I do this, but if you're wearing pants, tuck those pant legs into your socks.
11: You can even buy clothing treated with a tick repellent permethrin, or just stay out of the places where ticks are most at home.
12: CDC epidemiologist Allison Hinckley says try your best to avoid the grassy, brushy, or wooded areas.
15: If you're hiking, staying in the middle of a trail is a great way to avoid exposure to those ticks.
11: Once home, our experts suggest you check for ticks in the shower and throw your clothes in the dryer on medium to high heat for about 30 minutes to kill the bugs at any life stage. And Hinckley says if you do find a tick,
15: the best way to remove a tick is to use fine-tipped tweezers, although you can use your fingertips. If there are any parts that get left in your skin after you remove the tick, it's okay.
12: After you remove the tick, Professor Raup recommends sending it to a lab for identification.
14: Not only are they going to identify which species the tick is, these tick testing laboratories will determine actually which species of tick-borne illness pathogen they are carrying.
12: And if you're feeling tired with flu-like symptoms or if you have a rash in the shape of a bullseye, the CDC's Hinckley says act quickly.
15: That's certainly a sign that it's time to get to your healthcare provider. You can get antibiotics for it that help get rid of the infection. And the sooner you get it, the better the outcome.
11: Just a few tips. Yeah,
12: Go ahead,
11: enjoying some surviving the outdoors in a fashion challenge safety. So or you can just stay home and eat ice cream and not go anywhere.
12: Or watch FIFA. Watch FIFA. That's what we're doing. This is Morning Edition from NPR News. I'm Michelle Martin.
11: And I'm A. Martinez.

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1: Good morning, I'm Temeskin Devasai at the BBC. Tens of thousands of people have been left without power in northern France, blamed on a transformer problem caused by the heat. Red alerts are again in place as a blistering heat wave continues to scorch much of Western Europe. The BBC's Pierre-Antoine Denis is in southern France.
2: 60,000 homes are without electricity this morning. There are real direct concerns here for the people across France, as 90% of the country is impacted one way or another by this heat wave.
1: The health ministry in France has confirmed the first case of Ebola in the country. A doctor returning from the Democratic Republic of Congo has tested positive for the virus. Here's Clitzia Sala.
3: French authorities say they are tracing the people the doctor has been in contact with. The health ministry added that the risk to the European population was low. The Ebola outbreak has infected more than 1,000 people and killed nearly 270 in the DRC.
1: And China has detained two Japanese nationals suspected of trying to take products containing rare earths out of the country. It's unclear which specific products were involved. Minoru Kihara is Japan's chief cabinet secretary.
4: This case is under investigation, and for privacy reasons, we refrain from identifying the individuals. The Japanese government will continue to respond appropriately from the standpoint of protecting nationals overseas while being in touch with the relevant parties.
1: I'm Temeskin Devasai at the BBC in London.
5: I'm Patty White, Maine Public Radio News. The campaign arm of House Democrats in Washington, D.C. is rallying behind Matt Dunlap in Maine's 2nd congressional district race after backing his rival in the party primary. As Kevin Miller reports, the memo released Tuesday from the Democratic Congressional Campaign Committee blasted former Governor Paul LePage, the Republican nominee, while saying Dunlap enters the race with a record of delivering for Maine across the political spectrum.
6: It's still unclear, however, how involved financially the DCCC plans to be in the race, which could help decide which party controls the House next year. Dunlap had strongly criticized the committee's endorsement of Joe Baldacci during the primary campaign, seeking to tap into a strong anti-establishment mood among some Democratic voters. Dunlap beat Baldacci after last week's ranked choice runoff. For Maine Public Radio News, I'm Kevin Miller.
5: Governor Janet Mills has directed that the state and U.S. flags be lowered today in honor of Wayne Woodbury. He was the assistant fire chief in Searsmont. He died on June 14th after suffering injuries following the explosion at Robin's Lumber in May. A funeral will be held for Woodbury this afternoon at 1 o'clock at Belfast High School. This is Morning Edition on Maine Public Radio.
7: This is Morning Edition from NPR News. I'm Michelle Martin.
8: And I'm Amy Martinez. Every year, the NBA draft gives the league's worst teams an opportunity to be at the center of attention. And last night, each of the league's 30 teams took turns in the first round selecting eligible players. Kurt Heelan is the lead NBA writer for NBC Sports. He joins us to break the draft down for us. So, Kurt, the Washington Wizards had the league's worst record. They had the first overall pick. Who they take, and is it a good move?
9: They took A.J. DeBonsa out of BYU, and it's a very good move. This is a franchise cornerstone kind of player, the kind of guy you need in the NBA if you're ultimately going to win at the highest level, the kind of guy who can score, defend, do a little bit of everything, create his own shot. He is one of those household name kind of guys, or has the potential to be at least, and it's going to put Washington on the map. That's a long-suffering fan base that really has something to cheer about now.
8: Yeah, led the nation in scoring, 25 a game. And actually, there wasn't much drama there, I guess, for the second team that was picking. That was the Utah Jazz. They would have wanted DeBonsa because he's from BYU, but they went with Darren Peterson.
9: I know that they were very happy with this. Look, there were three guys at the top of this draft who easily could have been number one, and Peterson is a better fit with what's going on in Utah, the other players on that roster. They already have kind of people of size where DeBonsa would play. They get the 6'5 guard Peterson out of Kansas, who, despite some health concerns during the last year, look, when they played BYU and Kansas met, DeBonsa was the better player for the first half. Yeah, he had to miss the second half with cramping. That's been the concern with him. He had, again, some health and cramping issues. But if he's past that, this is the guy that most scouts had as the person at the top of the draft board before the season started. And if he gets back to that, this is a huge win.

0: for Utah.
1: Any surprises in the draft?
0: Strangely, this was not a... There's not a lot of surprises, not a lot of crazy moves. We were kind of talking about how this kind of went to form for an NBA draft that's normally filled with big trades or surprises. I think the most interesting move was Memphis kind of moving back at one point twice, trading down twice to pick up. They moved back five spots and picked up 5 second-round picks and still got the guy that they ultimately wanted. So I that was about it. In general, this was not a... Not a draft filled with the unusual, which is in of itself a little unusual.
1: Pretty standard draft, yeah. The one thing that surprised me was Duke guard Isaiah Evans. He was not drafted in the first round. He's probably going to be a top pick in the second round today. But he wore $4 million worth of diamonds, a brooch at $3 million, and a wallet chain at $1 million. I don't know if he owns them. I don't know. Maybe he was just kind of showing them off. But, that to wear that kind of ice and then not get drafted, that to me would be a bit of a downer.
0: It would be, and look, there were a few guys there who were not, and this is such a deep draft class, and that's one of the reasons that this was such an anticipated class, is that there were really good players like Evans who would normally be a first-round pick who were not.
1: Yeah, and that's the draft, right? Because you try and build your way toward a championship, but sometimes free agency also kind of comes in and really dictates what you do. Kurt Helin, lead NBA writer for NBC Sports, thank you very much for breaking the draft down for us.
0: Thank you for having me on.
1: It's Morning Edition from NPR News. I'm A. Martinez.
2: And I'm Michelle Martin. 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Good morning to you on this Wednesday morning. It's about 10 minutes before 9 on a day that's going to be partly to mostly sunny, though the northern mountains will see some showers. Tonight, lows will be in the 50s. Tomorrow, mostly cloudy with showers in the northern mountains, partly sunny for the rest of the state, high 70s to low 80s. Tomorrow night, developing showers and thunderstorms, lows in the 50s. On Friday, showers and thunderstorms, highs in the 60s in the north, mountains and down east coast, 70s elsewhere. Saturday, partly to mostly sunny, highs around 70 to 80 degrees. Sunday, skies will once again be partly to mostly sunny and slightly warmer, with highs in the low 70s to low 80s.
3: I'm Regina Vidinarvan, host of BBC NewsHour. On today's programme, Ukraine steps up its campaign on Russian-occupied Crimea as energy facilities are hit. And Britain braces itself for record temperatures. Hundreds of schools are closed as Europe's heatwave intensifies.
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4: I'm Peter O'Dowd. Journalist Ethel Payne was called the First Lady of the Black Press, whose reporting on civil rights changed the country. She also wore head-turning hats. One of them is in the Smithsonian, and it's one of 25 objects from the museum that tell the story of America as we mark its 250th anniversary. 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
7: This is Morning Edition from NPR News. 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
1: And I'm A. Martinez in Los Angeles, California. Southwestern states have seen a big jump in wildfires over the last week. That includes Utah, where at least six wildfires are burning. And officials say this could be the start of a long season. Member stations KUER's Caroline Ballard reports from Salt Lake City.
8: Last weekend, the Bonneville fire lit up Salt Lake City's eastern foothills in flames, right behind one of its biggest hospitals. Now, the hills are a charred black. And throughout the state, a thick blanket of smoke has settled in. Sierra Hellstrom, the public information officer for the team fighting that fire, says many in Utah have been expecting a lot of fires this summer.
9: We've been in a pattern of extreme drought the last couple of years. So that leaves not only the fuels dry from this last year, but long term, the fuels have been stressed because they've been dried out for multiple years.
8: Plus, Utah had its worst winter on record with warm temperatures and little snow.
9: Now that we've hit multiple weeks of this hot, dry, windy trend that we're seeing, the fuels are incredibly receptive. It's taking almost no heat at all. One little spark, one little exhaust pipe over really dry grass, one bullet target shooting that can spark these fires.
8: And while the Bonneville fire near Salt Lake is mostly contained, others are exploding fast. Small starts have grown to tens of thousands of acres in a matter of hours. Like the Iron Fire, about 90 minutes south of Salt Lake City. The roughly 700 residents of the historic mining town of Eureka have been under mandatory evacuation orders since Saturday. And the Cottonwood Fire, about 2 hours south of there, has also prompted evacuations. For now, the state has all the fire crews it needs, says Carl Hunt with the Utah Division of Forestry, Fire, and State Lands.
10: But as more fires pop up in neighboring states and they're calling for additional aid, it can really strain the system. And that's why it's important for us to do our part to limit the amount of starts. Because when those resources get stretched thin, they have to prioritize what fires get them.
8: And Hunt says all of this is happening earlier than normal.
10: Right now we're seeing fire behavior and fire activity that we would normally see in mid-July or August.
8: That leaves a lot of summer and possible fires ahead. For NPR News, I'm Caroline Ballard in Salt Lake City.
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12: Big tech is looking for land to build its AI data centers. HBCUs are looking for new funding after federal cuts. Partnerships between them, like one announced by Fisk University, could be mutually beneficial. Or could end up being a form of digital sharecropping, according to strategist Ashley Northington, who wrote about this for Tech Policy Press.
14: We mentioned digital sharecropping as a way to just, you know, illustrate that we don't want to see a situation where any other HBCU, for that matter, loans their land and only receives pennies for the work for that land in return. We don't want to see situations where the power dynamic is so uneven, where these big, massive corporations come into these historically ignored, quite frankly, campuses and use them for their land without really giving them any real benefit in return.
12: What kind of pressure are leaders at these universities feeling to, you know, to make deals, to not be left behind in the AI economy?
14: The pressure is immense. because when we are in a political landscape that has sort of turned resources away from these institutions, they're trying to find ways to generate revenue. They're trying to find ways to raise money to make sure that they can still carry out their missions. And these types of partnerships with AI companies seems like a lucrative opportunity, but it is just incumbent upon them to really evaluate them carefully before they engage.
15: You are a strategic advisor to institutions like these. What kind of advice would you or are you giving to them on, you know, how to balance kind of the risks and benefits here?
14: I think what is really, really important is that there be solid engagement about what these partnerships look like and how they're going to affect the communities that they serve. And so how you socialize and roll out something this big, something of this magnitude is very important. And engaging all of your stakeholders and equipping yourself with the truth and being transparent is going to be really critical in the overall success. And when I say overall success, I mean, is the institution going to sustain the decision after it's been made? Or will the outcry, because we didn't roll it out properly, will the outcry negatively affect that decision? Yes, and certainly in paying attention to how those deals are negotiated and what that partnership looks like and making sure they walk away with equity stakes. But then the hard part of actually rolling it out and socializing it throughout the community is really important.
15: That's Ashley Northington at Denor Strategic Advisors. Jesus Alvarado produced this episode. I'm Megan McCarty-Carino, and that's Marketplace Tech. This is APM.
2: 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You can also find us online at mainpublic.org. That's Morning Edition for this Wednesday morning. I'm Patty White, in for Erwin Gratz. Thanks so much for joining me. BBC News is next.
3: Welcome to NewsHour from the BBC World Service. I'm Regina Vaidyanathan. Ukraine steps up its campaign on Russian-occupied Crimea as energy facilities are hit. We hear how people there are coping.
16: Things have got worse since the start of the month. I ordered a generator yesterday and I'm going to pick it up today. The funny thing is that now fuel sales have been suspended. There's nothing to power it with.
3: Hundreds of schools here in the UK are closed as Western Europe hits temperature highs. We ask the UN's global heat officer why politicians aren't taking heat more seriously.
17: It hasn't become an issue where the politicians had felt pressure, political pressure. So they basically kind of don't do anything about it. They leave it and just patch things up for the moment that the next heat wave comes.
3: And why sperm whales speak different dialects depending on where they swim in the Mediterranean. Intriguing? All of that coming up after the BBC News.
18: BBC News with Emily Thomas. US officials say America has supplied doses of an experimental antibody to help fight the growing outbreak of Ebola in the Democratic Republic of Congo. The World Health Organization says the drug, developed by MAP Biopharmaceutical, is being shipped for clinical trials. Rachel Wright reports.
19: The cocktail of antibodies has been developed from samples taken from survivors of the Ebola outbreak in 2014. It will be tested by the World Health Organization after advocacy groups urged the US government to make the experimental treatment available for clinical trials in countries affected by the ongoing Ebola outbreak. Currently, there are no vaccines or treatments available for the new strain. Up till now, there has been over 1,000 confirmed cases and more than 260 deaths in the Democratic Republic of Congo and Uganda.
18: The Ministry of Health in France has confirmed the first case of Ebola in the country. A doctor returning from a humanitarian mission in the DRC has tested positive for the virus and he's being kept in isolation. French authorities say they're tracing the people the doctor has been in contact with. Tens of thousands of people have been left without power in northern France as a blistering heat wave continues to scorch much of Western Europe. The outages in Finistère are being blamed on a transformer problem. France experienced its hottest June day since records began on Tuesday. Pierre-Antoine Denis is in Nice.
20: This has been a moment of reckoning in the last few days here in France, of people realizing that this is genuinely dangerous. It feels like, yes, we're back into this memory of 2003 when a 19-day heat wave claimed 15,000 lives in France. The messaging wasn't there back then. Hospitals were overflowing with patients. So there is a fear that if this goes on into the hotter month of the summer, which are usually July and early August, we may be in for another year like 2003.
18: The anti-corruption watchdog in China says it's investigating a senior defence industry official, Bian Zhigang. He's the latest official in the defence and space sector to come under investigation for corruption. Our global affairs reporter, Anbarasan Etarajan, has more details.
21: Bian Zhigang was appointed as the deputy head of China's National Space Administration in February 2024. The agency oversees the country's cutting-edge defense sector. He had been the face of international cooperation for China's space exploration, taking part in both domestic and international space events. He is suspected of what the agency termed serious violations of discipline and law, a common euphemism for corruption. His name was removed from official websites after the investigation was announced.
18: World News from the BBC. The head of the UN's nuclear watchdog has insisted that inspections of Iran's nuclear sites will take place, but gave no timetable. Rafael Grossi said an exact time frame was not essential, but it needed to happen. Iran has denied US claims that it agreed to allow nuclear inspectors back into the country as part of talks aimed at securing a deal to end the war. Ukrainian strikes on energy facilities in Russian-occupied Crimea have left its biggest city, Sevastopol, without power. The Moscow-appointed governor urged residents not to panic. Ukraine has been intensifying attacks across Crimea as it attempts to cut off the peninsula annexed by Russia in 2014. The authorities have been forced to suspend fuel sales to the public. Spain's Socialist Prime Minister Pedro Sanchez has denied accusations that his government is mired in corruption as a series of scandals risk toppling his administration. His wife has been charged with embezzlement while his brother is on trial for alleged corruption. In Parliament, Mr. Sanchez denounced the charges.
22: I repeat, the proceedings against my wife and also against my brother have been brought contrary to the advice of the Public Prosecutor's Office. In my wife's case, the proceedings are subject to 15 total or partial revocations by the provincial court and half a dozen complaints from the General Counsel of the Judiciary, and have culminated in precautionary measures which, I believe, go beyond all reasonable limits, even calling into question the work of the National Police Force.
18: India has tightened rules for non-governmental organisations receiving foreign funds, requiring them to disclose their activities, social media accounts and websites. Groups applying for registration must now specify their activities from an approved list. Those include education, health, culture, religion and social welfare. Since coming into power in 2014, India's Hindu nationalist BJP-led government has suspended or barred thousands of non-profit groups. BBC News.
3: Hello and welcome to NewsHour from the BBC World Service. Coming to you live from London, I'm Regina Vaidyanathan. We begin the programme with the latest on the Russia-Ukraine conflict. And in recent days, Ukraine's been targeting Russian-occupied Crimea as it tries to disrupt Russia's military logistics and infrastructure on the peninsula. Well, Crimea is officially part of Ukraine, but was annexed by Russia back in 2014 and is under Moscow's control. Authorities in Kyiv are intensifying attacks in an effort to isolate the region. Well, these latest strikes on energy facilities have left people experiencing power blackouts, fuels being rationed with long queues at petrol stations, and we're getting reports of food shortages too. Well, Ukrainian forces also struck a major natural gas processing plant, two key satellite communication centres, and an important railway bridge. Well, Yaroslava Kirikina is a senior journalist with the BBC's Russian service. She's been gauging the situation on the ground in Crimea. I've been asking her what people on the ground have been telling her about what's happening when it comes to the limited power supply there.
0: There have been power blackouts since Sunday when Ukraine apparently struck some energy infrastructure. The Crimean authorities, the Russian-installed Crimean authorities, do not publicly admit what was hit, but according to experts, most likely those are power stations in several parts of Crimea. And today, the biggest city of Crimea, Sevastopol, is facing huge power cuts. Just for context, there are more than 500,000 people living there, according to Russian statistics. It was slightly less before the annexation, and things seem to be really bad because as Europe is now experiencing heat wave, so does Crimea. Temperature is not as high as in London, but it's still quite high. And imagine being without any AC, anything, having to limit, save your mobile power.
3: Indeed. And people in Sevastopol have been told to introduce power saving measures, including saving their mobile batteries by turning the brightness down, all these kind of measures. Are they able to access other things like petrol?
0: No. And since Monday, petrol was no longer sold to kind of ordinary Crimeans or holidaymakers. Crimea is a really popular holidaymaking destination for Russians. And some people got stuck there and they cannot get out or have to pay huge sums for taxis because not all bus services operate as usual because of fuel shortages. So fuel is now only sold to government bodies.
3: And Yaroslava, I'm also seeing pictures on the BBC website of cars queuing for fuel at gas stations in Sevastopol after these restrictions.
0: Yeah, but there is no real use to do that because it's impossible, at least from what people living there told me, to get fuel. Even on the black market, it's a really hard thing to do. And possibly the only way is for them to go to mainland Russia via the Crimean bridge. But again, for that, they also need fuel. So it's a catch-22 situation. For instance, some of Crimeans whom we were able to get in touch with told us how desperate he is, not knowing whether he would manage to get to work tomorrow with no fuel left in his car.
4: Since yesterday, the petrol stations have been sitting empty. The fuel is there, but they're not selling it. Deliveries arrived overnight, and normally sales would start during the day. But after Crimean Governor Aksionov's decree, everything was shut down. I managed to fill up my tank recently. So now I'm trying to save fuel and avoid using the car unless I really have to. I've even serviced my bicycle and started using that instead. But where we live, with all the hills, getting around by bike isn't always easy.
3: And it's obviously difficult to actually access Crimea and speak to people on the ground there. But we have, at the BBC, been getting some telegram messages. Here's another one that we voiced up from someone talking about the situation there when it comes to getting supplies.
16: Things have got worse since the start of the month. I ordered a generator yesterday and I'm going to pick it up today. The funny thing is that now fuel sales have been suspended. There's nothing to power it with. The last time I filled up my car was a couple of days ago, before the attacks. It cost 102 rubles per liter, and I got 20 liters in total. Honestly, I have no idea how long that's going to last. And as for getting to work every day, right now, I just don't know how it's going to work.
3: And what have we been hearing from officials in Sevastopol?
0: Yeah, officials in Sevastopol have admitted the problem. The Sevastopol head, Mikhail Razvazhaev, was encouraging residents of the city to save their mobile power, to check on their elderly neighbors who might not have got all the information about what's happening and might be stressed out being left without electricity. Yeah, so here has communicated with people trying to encourage them to stay calm.
3: Well, let's speak now to Yuri Sak, a former advisor to the Ukrainian defense minister, to discuss this in a bit more detail. Welcome to NewsHour. First of all, what is Ukraine's strategy when it comes to Crimea? We've seen an intensification in recent days by the Ukrainian military there.
5: Good afternoon. Ukraine's strategy regarding Crimea is part of Ukraine's strategy overall. And our overall strategy is, of course, to end the war. And for quite some time, we knew that there was only one way to actually end this war. And this is what about a year ago, Donald Trump called peace through force. So we need to negotiate a ceasefire. We need to negotiate, hopefully, a lasting peace. But we are not seeing any signals from the Russian leadership about their willingness or readiness to negotiate meaningfully. So with our long-range campaign, including deep strikes into Russian territory and destroying their military and oil infrastructure, as well as now this campaign covering very extensively Crimea, we're hoping to help Russia make up their mind. We're hoping to help them understand that the war is coming home. And of course, we're hoping that Russian people, and we're hearing the voices of the Russian people more and more loudly proclaiming that it is time for the Moscow leadership to end this war.
6: You say so all of that, don't you, Mr. Sack? But Russia is making gains, particularly, for example, in eastern Ukraine.
5: Well, that is not actually true. The front line today extends for almost 1,000 kilometers. And to be precise, you know, there are different scenarios in different parts of the front line.
6: But it is, isn't it, about to surround the city of Kostyantynivka?
5: Well, I was just going to say that in some parts of the front line, Russians have some incremental advances, but overall, the front line is at a stalemate, and everybody understands that because there's a kill zone which both sides control with their drones, and Ukraine has developed very significantly our mid-strike capability, which means we're now capable of disrupting the Russian logistics, which means there are Russian units on the front lines who are cut off from the supplies. If a Russian unit cannot be resupplied and rearmed, it is pointless. It is just a sitting duck on the front line and gets destroyed.
6: Let's talk about these attacks on infrastructure that we were discussing just then. They're in Ukrainian areas occupied by Russia. How much damage do you think you're causing to Russia's oil revenues?
5: I think our armed forces and our security forces are surgically precise when it comes to these strikes. As you have seen, the targets are only concerned with the military infrastructure. For example, today we've had another series of strikes on the air defense positions of Russian armed forces in Crimea, in the temporarily occupied Crimea. So, you know, of course, there is damage, but this is damage to Russian war machinery. This is damage that is supposed to make it impossible for Russia to continue to prosecute that war. We are not targeting civilians. We are not targeting. This is our land. We know that it will come back to us one day, and that's why we cannot even afford to ourselves to actually conduct some campaigns like Russia has done on our territory in places like Mariupol or, Avdiivka or any other of those cities.
6: Okay. Thank you so much for sharing your thoughts. Yuri Sack, former advisor to the Ministry of Defense in Ukraine. Now, with negotiations between the US and Iran underway, the US Secretary of State Marco Rubio is in the Gulf meeting US allies in the region. Speaking on the airport runway after arriving in Abu Dhabi, Mr. Rubio was asked if the US can guarantee freedom of navigation in the Strait of Hormuz.
7: Well, that's the law. It's an international waterway. No country is allowed to charge tolls or fees on an international waterway. That's existing international law. That's the way it is in international waterways all over the world, and that's the way we expect it'll be here. So I don't think we have anybody to convince around here in that regard. I think all the countries in this region would agree with us.
6: Well, the Strait of Hormuz lies between Iran to the north and the peninsula of Oman to the south. And navigation on the waterway has been a big sticking point in these talks. Now, Iran and Oman are discussing charging service fees for vessels crossing the strait. So when is a toll not a toll? Well, I'm joined now by Omani academic Abdullah Barbud, chair of the State of Qatar for Islamic Area Studies at Waseda University. Welcome to NewsHour. Is Mr. Rubio correct in saying that charging ships tolls that cross the Strait of Hormuz is against international law?
23: Yes, he's. Thank you, first of all, Regini. And I think he's absolutely correct.
1: the United Nations Convention of the Law of the Sea, UNCLOS, actually prohibits that. This is an international waterway, an international strait, and it should be open for international navigation. But I think where he got it wrong is there is a big difference between transit fees, which is a toll, and that's the payment simply to pass the through the Strait of Hormuz, and the service fees that Iran and Oman are discussing. And the service fees is basically, it's a kind of payment for specific services that are actually going to be provided in this very strategic way, and that is waterway, and this will include, like, you know, in providing pilots, traffic management, escort, emergency response, protection of the environment, and
6: so in that sense, are you saying these could be considered service fees, not tolls?
1: Yes, there are two different things, and I think this is something that it's been missed by the U.S. administration and by some observers. Neither Oman nor Iran have asked for a toll to transit. That is absolutely clear under international law. But service fees are accepted, and it's been practiced in other waterways, basically the Bosphorus and the Adriatic, and it is important that to ensure that the ships are safe. The most important thing, Regina, here is the protection of the environment. This is an area where thousands of ships pass every day, full of oil. 20 to 30% of oil exports daily pass of the world energy passes through there, and also gas, and also the Gulf states rely on water desalination that comes from there. So any pollution.
6: Thank you so much. Have to stop you there, Mr. Barbud. Thank you very much for joining us here on NewsHour.
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6: Dan Arben with NewsHour coming to you live from the BBC in London. Now, if you're a football fan, it's the dream assignment, watching every game in the World Cup. But with four matches a day and 48 teams, it's an exhausting one too. Superfans Kevin Okoto and Austin Franklin are getting paid $50,000 to do just that. The BBC's Neda Torfik has been speaking to them just over a week into their roles as Fox One Chief World Cup Watchers. She's been finding out how it's been going.
10: I'm in the middle of Times Square, and along with the digital billboards, there is a new fixture. It is a custom-built cubicle that you can see right into, with a sofa, two recliners, and two men who are being paid $50,000 to watch every single World Cup match. There's a sign here that calls them Chief World Cup Watcher.
23: So over there, we've got a miniature version of every single soccer ball ever used in the World Cup on the bookshelf.
24: Austin Franklin is an influencer from Philadelphia. I caught up with him and Kevin Okoto, a former line cook from Florida, just over a week into their roles to get a tour of the space.
25: You know, it's like any 20-year-old's, like, you know, imagination. Like, if you could put anything in here, like,
8: This is what you'd put in here as a soccer fan, I think.
10: Plenty of seating options.
11: Plenty of flags.
10: Lots of plushies, yes. I see.
11: Yes.
10: And then, Kevin, there's even a memory wall. You guys are taking some Polaroids.
8: We're trying to take a Polaroid for each match. So just getting some memories, our memories in, and also taking photos with our guests as well. So once we get to the final, we can recount on, you know, the journey that we've been on.
11: Sorry, I might want to tune in to Messi taking this PK.
8: Oh, yeah.
24: They beat out thousands of others for this job, which requires them not to just watch every match, but also to create content for fans. The start of the World Cup with four matches a day and an expanded 48 teams has made for a packed schedule. With several more weeks to go, the men say they're trying to pace themselves.
11: I sleep when I can. It is a total marathon of... It's... You know, a relatively easy job, right? I'm sitting on a couch watching football, but it has been tiresome, and making sure I get my 8 hours when and where I can.
8: Kind of gotten worn down a bit. You know, I've gotten worn down. Austin's gotten a bit worn down. So just learning how to, you know, keep up with everything that's going on.
11: Well, thankfully we have two TVs, right?
24: Austin's favorite part has been meeting the thousands of fans from all over the world that have taken over Times Square and chatting with them in between matches about football, culture, and how they're experiencing the United States.
11: Yeah, the craziest part of it is how frequently I forget that I'm in Times Square with people watching me. Like, I'll be watching a match for 10, 15 minutes and get sucked into it, and I look to my right and see Kevin, and then see all of these people walking around Times Square, and you totally forget that you're in a cube in the middle of Times Square with people watching you.
8: Okay. I would take a second bite.
12: This is the cheese and corn empanada. You should get one of the empanadas.
24: Another perk of the role, they're served food from the countries competing. On today's menu, Argentinian barbecue, while they watch Lionel Messi play.
11: Oh, man, I jinxed him. I feel like I...
24: Both men have no regrets, but their spectators are split on whether they'd want their job.
13: That'd be great, you know? I think it's lovely. If they could pay me to watch the games, I'm ready to do it. I would do it.
14: Well, I think it's nice, but it might just be kind of weird sitting there and everyone can just look at you and you don't really have any privacy.
10: It's 104 matches. Would you want to watch all 104 matches?
14: No.
13: That's a lot of matches, but it's probably a bit of an overdose, no?
14: Yeah.
10: What do you think of that? Is that something you would want to do?
25: Yes. $50,000, I would take that so happily. To watch all World Cup games, that's like a... easy job.
8: You know, we're starting to get into a routine a bit, you know, when we have earlier games.
24: So which teams do they support? Kevin is rooting for the U.S. and Ghana because of his family ties to both nations. But Austin wears Norway's jersey, not for any personal reasons, but because he thinks they could surprise everyone.
11: I think it's, you know, an easy pick to say, oh, Spain will win or France or, you know, and I think Norway is right on the cusp. And if the chips fall where they may, I could totally see them bringing it home.
6: What a great job they have. Neda Torfik reporting there from New York. Now listen closely. I'm going to play you a sound from the Western Balearics. It's got a bit of a beat to it, hasn't it? Well, that click is the sound of a sperm whale recorded off the coast of Ibiza. Now listen to this. Now, that's the sound of a sperm whale from the eastern Mediterranean. A bit pacier, closer to the other dance mecca of Ayia Napa. Now, those two sets of sounds tell us that sperm whales living on opposite sides of the Mediterranean have developed distinct vocal dialects, a bit like regional accents in human speech. Now, the findings are part of a new study giving us a rare insight into how new dialects emerge within animal societies. Luke Rendles from the Sea Mammal Research Unit at the University of St Andrews, he was one of the authors of the study.
26: We use small research vessels with towed hydrophones that detect the animal's echolocation clicks, and we can use that to locate and track the animals. So we would follow them for about a day, taking photographs of their tails to identify them as individuals and also recording any of the social sounds that were being made.
6: So tell us about these social sounds as you described them. You gathered all of these different sounds, and what did you discover?
26: Sperm whale social sounds are vocalizations that we call coders, and they're kind of stereotyped patterns of clicks, like sort of the shave and a haircut coded knock that people do on doors and things like that. So they sound very distinctive. And what we showed by recording a lot of these in different parts of the Mediterranean is that actually, whereas we previously thought that all of the Mediterranean had one vocal dialect, one set of patterns that they used, in actual fact, there's a subgroup that live in the east that have developed their own version of that dialect that's clearly related to the Western one, but is also distinctively modified from it. So it gives us an illustration of how the dialects that we know about in sperm whales around the world kind of come to be and how that cultural evolution happens.
6: What does that tell us about sperm whales more broadly then?
26: Okay, so it tells us that their vocal dialects appear to develop in isolation. So when a group becomes somehow separated from the other. So there is a distinct gap between the population in the east and the population in the west, while males do appear to travel between the two populations, so they don't diverge genetically very much. There's a very clear difference in their behavior. So it tells us that behavioral patterns structure populations before the genetics do. It tells us that these behavioral patterns develop very slowly, because we think sperm whales have been in the Mediterranean for around 20,000 years. So the entire span of human history, it has taken them to evolve one new dialect culturally. In the Mediterranean, we have a kind of petri dish where we know the population is quite small and quite isolated.
6: And what are they communicating about then with these clicks?
26: We think that it serves to help sperm whales identify other animals that they might want to cooperate with. So they might want to join up in a group and defend against predators together or something like that. And you can think of it as like, if a Welsh person goes to a foreign country and meets another person with a Welsh accent, they're almost certainly going to have a conversation about it and may end up cooperating more than they would with people with other accents, for example. It has a similar kind of purpose for sperm whales.
6: Interesting. And you mentioned the human comparison there. And is there even a musical comparison as well?
26: So when they make these codas, they often do it in a kind of duet. You know, my personal speculation is that there's probably very similar feelings of belonging and bonding that humans would experience if they made a shared rhythm, which we do a lot, you know, clapping together or drumming together or that kind of thing.
6: Yeah, the follow-up to that is when we get two whales on the programme for that duet. That's Luke Rendall from the University of St Andrews there.

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3: This is On Point. I'm Amory Sievertson. And before we get back to our conversation about big sugar in the U.S., a quick word about a show that we're working on for next week with our summer vacation plans in mind. For many of us, there's nothing quite like the American road trip. It lives big in our conscience. It holds a place in our collective ethos. It held a great place in my childhood. So as we celebrate America at 250, we're going to be exploring the history and cultural impact of the American road trip. And we, of course, we want to hear about your road tripping experiences or maybe your dreams of road tripping across the United States. Where have you gone? What have you seen? What have you learned? What did you discover about yourself and your country on a road trip? Why did you go? Maybe you didn't go. Why didn't you take that road trip? We want to hear your experience. You can share it by recording a message in the On Point Vox Pop app. And if it's not on your phone already, just search for On Point Vox Pop wherever you get your apps, or you can leave us a voicemail at 617-353-0683. Okay, turning back to big sugar and its big influence in the U.S., I'm talking to Chloe Sorvino, staff writer at Forbes, who's covered the sugar industry, and Colin Grabo of the Cato Institute. And Chloe and Colin, I mentioned that we talked to a sugar beet farmer. So roughly a third of American beet sugar comes from the state of Minnesota. And we heard from Neil Rockstad, who's a third-generation sugar beet grower in Ada, Minnesota.
4: Many of your listeners may be familiar with the regular table beet. It's grown in the ground. It's red in color. That's a cousin of the sugar beet. So the beet shape looks the same, except a sugar beet is white.
3: Rockstad says sugar beets make up about a quarter of his farm. He wouldn't tell us how large his farm is, but the average Minnesota sugar beet farm is around 390 acres, according to the USDA's data from 2022. Rockstad says he plants sugar beets in the spring, and then about 6 months later,
4: we harvest in the fall of the year when our Minnesota winters turn cold. We're able to pile those sugar beets outside on the ground and let Mother Nature become our refrigerator and store those beets until we're able to process them.
3: Now, growing sugar beets has its ups and downs, Rockstad says. Bad weather can kill plants or make it tricky to harvest them. Insects like sugar beet root maggots or funguses like leaf spot can wipe out a crop.
4: This year, we had an extremely significant wind event, sustained winds of 60 miles an hour, gusts up to 80 miles an hour. Some sugar beet fields

0: Yeah, so say more about that, Colin. Is it, you know, the cost of the sugar is potentially closing companies here. What can we do to mitigate that?
1: Yeah, well, what we can do is give Americans access to market price sugar, from abroad. If we had access to cheaper sugar, that would be a benefit to sugar consuming industries. And you know, we talk about candy, but it goes beyond that. I think earlier in the show, you mentioned how ubiquitous sugar is in our food supply. And I'm not going to take a position whether that's good or bad, but it is what it is. And all these industries have to pay more. And if they have to pay more, that means they have to make sacrifices elsewhere. That means, you know, lower pay for workers, or it means less investment. It means, you know, fewer workers, something, you know, you have to, there has to be a trade-off there. And of course, we start off very early about talking about Donald Trump and the desire for actual cane sugar in American Coke. And I recall when that was announced thinking, this is great. This should start a total conversation about the U.S. sugar program, because there's a very easy way for the federal government to encourage the use of cane sugar. And that's stop taxing, you know, the bejesus out of it and just let Americans buy it at international prices. So, yes, I think you look at candy manufacturers would be a beneficiary. Other industries that consume sugar would be a beneficiary, and American consumers would be a beneficiary of getting access to reasonably market-priced sugar.
0: Hmm. And, you know, it makes sense that a domestic candy company like Spangler is literally paying the price of these government protections. But say more about the American consumer. How is the American consumer feeling the pain of the U.S. sugar program, if I can put it like that, in ways that they might not even be aware?
1: Right. My model of how businesses work is they're very reluctant to eat costs. And whenever they get the opportunity, they will pass those along to consumers. And so, you know, I think we all pay higher price for different products we buy that involve sugar. There have been different studies performed on this. And I think the common number you hear cited is, you know, somewhere between $2.5 and $3.5 billion is about what Americans pay due to excess or inflated sugar prices. But I'd argue we pay for it in other ways. When you go to the grocery store and you see Mexican Coke for sale, well, why is that? Why do we have to import Coke all the way from Mexico? Well, it's because that has cane sugar in it. In ways big and small, you know, I think we would benefit from having access to reasonably priced sugar.
0: Hmm. Chloe Sorvino, you know, I don't have to tell anyone listening that sugar is delicious, but it's not good for us. So I can imagine people hearing this and thinking, wait, why are we propping up an industry for a product that is fundamentally not good for us? What might the industry's answer to that be?
2: Yeah, I mean, take a number, right? You can look at any of the major diseases out there, diabetes, heart disease, so many others, and sugar is a big driver of truly them all. And I would say to that, you know, I would say that look at also the propping up of that the government does of the corn industry, which is the, you know, makes a lot of ethanol, right? And then also a lot, all the high fructose corn syrup. And so, there's propping up happening on both sides of this. Corn probably perhaps even more so than sugar in some ways. But you also have to think about too that just the farmers in America, you're always going to have a farmer on the other end of this saying that the government is now taking their livelihoods, ruining their farms, ruining their towns, and no one wants to be on the receiving end of that.
0: Colin Grabo, we talked earlier in the show about politicians' relationships with people like the Von Hul brothers and other, you know, powerful people in the sugar industry, which maybe gets at the point of why the government is propping this up. What is actually in it for the government? And why does the sugar industry have this hold on Washington?
1: Yeah, I think there's a few different things going on here. Most fundamentally, this is a case of concentrated benefits and dispersed costs. So you have a relatively small number of people that benefit from the U.S. sugar program in the form of higher prices. That means, you know, higher income for them. And the rest of us, you know, we pay the cost of that. But on a per person basis, it's fairly small. You know, the $2.5 to $3.5 billion figure I mentioned, you divide that by 335 million Americans, and it's what, you know, less than $10 per person, something like that. That's not the kind of thing that prompts most people to write an angry letter to Congress or, you know, to pick up, a torch and march on Washington over. So the people that are invested in it devote resources to ensuring that it stays in place. You mentioned the Fanjul brothers and their cultivation of prominent leaders from both parties. I think there's also a really revealing anecdote that was given by John Boehner in a book he wrote, in which he mentioned he spent some time on the Agricultural Committee, and he didn't like the sugar program. He thought it was an obvious ripoff, and he decided to kind of rattle the cage of the sugar industry. And he said he's walking through one of the hallways of Congress and spotted a sugar lobbyist, and he said something like, you know, we need to get rid of that sugar program that's really putting the hammer to American taxpayers. And he said, you know, what he got back to his office and he said his phone did not stop ringing for the next 5 weeks. He said, I had no idea how many people in my district were somehow connected to the sugar industry, people that made equipment that went into that were used by sugar processors, you know, were calling him, mayors were calling him. So this would be devastating for my community. And most people don't want to have that fight on their hands. The costs are obvious. You'll make a powerful interest group angry at you. And the payoff is what? Again, most Americans don't even know the program exists. And then lastly, it gets folded into the larger debate over the farm bill. And what you find is log rolling. One member of Congress say, look, you know, you keep the sugar program in place, I'll keep this thing you like in place. And you get these kind of deals. The sugar program doesn't get voted on as a standalone item. It's folded, in within this broader farm bill. So you get those sort of dynamics. And you put all that together, and the end result is that we have the sugar program that economists overwhelmingly oppose and see the costs. But politically, it's just very difficult to get rid of.
0: Yeah, we should note that in the One Big Beautiful Bill just last year, there was a little bit of progress, I guess, big candy on the other side of things, and food manufacturers would say that was made in the sense that they were able to get some flexibility on the import cap for sugar, and that sugar cane and sugar beet producers are getting more price supports. And this was a big deal because there really have not been successful attempts to pare back the sugar program in the country, in decades. So, as we've mentioned, with these protections being in place for two centuries now, Colin, is there a world in which the U.S. sugar program could ever be eliminated or significantly reduced? And what would it take?
1: Well, ever is a long time, but history certainly suggests that it's not going away anytime soon. And you mentioned this deal between candy manufacturers and the sugar industry. And what it was is basically, we mentioned earlier that there are import restrictions, and those import restrictions, they give certain quantities of sugar to various countries. And I believe the deal was making more efficient use of those allocations. Say if a country doesn't use its full allocation more quickly, shifting that allocation to other countries that can take advantage of it. And this seems very reasonable, but it's also, I think, very instructive that what should be, a pretty small, obvious move is being hailed as a big deal. I think that speaks to just how difficult this is.
0: Yeah, and very hard fought. Well, there's so much more that we could talk about here. We do have to leave it there, but Colin Grabow, Associate Director for the Herbert A. Stiefel Center for Trade Policy Studies at the Cato Institute, thank you so much for joining us.
1: Thank you.
0: And Chloe Sorvino, staff writer at Forbes, leading coverage on food, drink, and agriculture, thank you.
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0: I'm Amory Sievertson. 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
6: 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Today on Maine Calling, we'll learn about a few of those efforts. In Norway, Maine, a commercial kitchen holds a young cooking club. In southern Maine, a new organization buys farm surplus and less-than-perfect vegetables. And Maine farmers markets have relaunched Sunbucks this summer. What's going on in your community? Maine Calling is just ahead.
7: Live from NPR News in Washington, I'm Windsor Johnston. A day after the Senate passed a resolution aimed at limiting President Trump's military action against Iran, the Pentagon is asking Congress for another $80 billion to fund operations in the region. NPR's Quill Lawrence reports.
8: Secretary of Defense Pete Hegseth is lobbying senators to provide $80 billion, mostly to pay for months of war and the thousands of cruise missiles, drones, and interceptors expended after the U.S. and Israel launched a war against Iran. This comes as the White House is asking for a record $1.5 trillion for this year's regular defense appropriation. While defense hawks on Capitol Hill agree that the U.S. must urgently replenish its global stockpile of munitions, the Iran war and the current ceasefire agreement are not popular. And senators from both parties may balk at such staggering expenses when the American voting public still feels the pinch of higher prices at the gas pump and the grocery store. Quill Lawrence, NPR News.
7: It was a big night for New York City Mayor Zohran Mamdani. John Campbell of member station WNYC reports his endorsed slate of congressional candidates won their Democratic primaries on Tuesday.
9: Mayor Mamdani backed three Democrats for the House of Representatives, and all three won. That includes Daria Lisa Avila Chevalier, a community organizer. She toppled incumbent Adriano Espaillat, the chair of the Congressional Hispanic Caucus. Former city comptroller Brad Lander defeated incumbent Dan Goldman. And Claire Valdez, a state lawmaker, won an open seat in Brooklyn and Queens. Their victories marked a major show of strength for the mayor, a significant figure on the political left, and they sent a shock to the Democratic establishment that lined up behind other candidates. Like the mayor, Valdez and Avila Chevalier are members of the Democratic Socialists of America. For NPR News, I'm John Campbell in New York.
7: A federal court in Texas has sentenced eight people labeled as Antifa. The defendants face terrorism charges after the non-fatal shooting of a police officer at an ICE detention facility. Dylan Duke with member station KERA reports.
10: It's the first prosecution of people accused of being affiliated with the Antifa movement since President Trump designated Antifa a domestic terrorist threat last year. Lydia Koza is the wife of defendant Autumn Hill, who was sentenced to 50 years in prison.
11: In the face of this grotesque distortion of anything that could ever have called itself due process, I am livid.
10: Antifa is short for anti-fascist, and it's an ideology, not a centralized organization. The defendants deny any links to terrorism. Their sentences range from 30 to 100 years. For NPR News, I'm Dylan Duke.
7: Stocks are trading higher on Wall Street. The Dow was up 433 points. This is NPR.
12: With this Maine Public Radio News, I'm Patty White. Republican State Representative Laurel Libby says her advocacy group, Lead Maine, has submitted more than 3,000 petition signatures to the state to tighten rules around Maine care. The proposed changes would require all providers to be verified in person before being enrolled in the Maine care system. It would also suspend reimbursements if the provider receives a notice of violation. Libby says the state now has to start a rulemaking process within 60 days, which will include a public comment period.
13: We're not asking for anything extraordinary. We're asking for basic accountability to ensure that this program is stronger and it's there for those who need it.
12: Maine's Department of Health and Human Services did not immediately respond to a request for comment. The Maine CDC has confirmed a case of Powassan virus in a resident of Penobscot County. The individual acquired the tick-borne infection in Maine earlier this month and was not hospitalized. It's the first confirmed case of Powassan virus in the state this year. Symptoms are similar to other tick-borne diseases, such as fever, fatigue, and muscle aches. Infections can also cause neurologic symptoms and even death. The CDC says transmission can occur in as little as 15 minutes, and the incubation period can last 5 weeks. Health officials urge the public to take steps to prevent tick bites, such as wearing long sleeves and pants and using repellent. They also advise daily tick checks. And Governor Janet Mills has directed that flags be lowered today in honor of Wayne Woodbury. He was the assistant fire chief in Searsmont. He died on June 14th after suffering injuries following the explosion at Robbins Lumber in May. A funeral will be held for Woodbury this afternoon at 1 o'clock at Belfast High School.
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15: I'm Jennifer Rooks, and this is Maine Calling. Across the state, a lot of people are thinking creatively about food insecurity. Today, we're going to hear about some new initiatives to help provide fresh, nutritious food to those in need in Maine. Joining us for the hour, Penny Jordan. She is a fourth-generation farmer and founder and board president of the organization Farms for Food Equity. Rocky Crockett is executive director of the Allen Day Community Garden in Norway. And Jimmy Cesario DiBiase is the executive director of the Maine Federation of Farmers Markets. We invite you to join the conversation. Tell us about what's going on in your community to help people in need of food, or an idea that you have, and maybe our guests can help you get it off the ground. You can send a brief email to talk@mainpublic.org, post a comment on Facebook or Instagram, or give us a call at 1-800-399-3566. Again, 1-800-399-3566. Thank you all for joining us today. All three of you are part of these programs that are thinking in new ways about tackling food insecurity, and I want to hear about those programs in just a minute. But first, I want to talk about the challenge that we face. Maine has many dedicated people and organizations working to stem food insecurity. We've talked with them many times on Maine Calling over the past decade. But despite their good work, the numbers remain really discouraging. It's estimated that nearly 14% of people in Maine don't always know where their next meal's coming from. Advocates say that, well, there have been cuts in federal nutrition programs. And of course, we all know that with inflation, food's more expensive than ever. But I'm thinking to myself, people are also quite proud, and it's often hard to gauge what the situation is. So I just want to talk to each of you about your perspective of what you're seeing on the ground. And Rocky, I'll start with you. What are you seeing in your region, Norway and the Western Maine Mountains, when it comes to food access and food insecurity?
16: Jennifer, I think what I'm noticing recently with the more public understanding and awareness that this is really a persistent challenge in Maine is more comfort talking about it openly, that the issue of pride and privacy around families experiencing food insecurity is held with less secrecy, and it actually makes the conversation much easier. So I think people are recognizing that the ways that we perceived low-income families, poverty, what that looks like, or what more affluent families might look like, that the lines are kind of blurring, and that people are recognizing that really any of us are, you know, one medical bill, one divorce, one, you know, could be ourselves one step away from being in a similar situation. Some of the community members that we're serving.
15: Jimmy, of course, there are farmers markets all over the state of Maine. What are you hearing from your vendors? What are they telling you this year that may be different than years past?
17: So, you know, there's been great momentum in the farmers market community. There are now 50 farmers markets that are offering low-income food access programs, SNAP, Maine Harvest Bucks, and also now Maine Senior Farm Share. And in the last year, there's been a lot of headwinds. Our federal funding sources for the Maine Harvest Bucks program has been diminished and is increasingly uncertain on the horizon, which has led us to have to make some unfortunate decisions with the program to reduce the benefit and amount of money we're giving out at markets. And, you know, on the ground, we're encountering a lot of shoppers that are losing their benefits due to work requirements or just other evolving household challenges where, you know, every year program requirements change a little bit with Senior Farm Share. Seniors that were eligible last year, just a slight move in income eligibility requirements mean they're not eligible this year. We're seeing that it's hard for everybody right now. It's hard for organizations like mine trying to navigate this changing federal funding landscape. It's hard for our Department of Health and Human Services and the great people that work there in navigating these changes. It's just getting harder to provide these services in a meaningful way and support the communities that are ultimately, all of this work is happening at the individual market level in these communities. But yeah, it's getting harder. Therefore, because of the challenges we're facing with funding and with just policy changes, it's getting harder on the ground for markets to make it work and feed their neighbors.
15: I know that you're really connected with other farmers around the state. What are you hearing from farmers, especially those who sell directly to their customers and are able to have conversations every day?
18: I would say that what I'm hearing from farmers is that, it's been an interesting season so far. But as they talk to their customers, they hear more and more about how the prices that and farmers are having to recover the cost of producing the products. And they're hearing more of how the prices are impacting their customers. I know what we do here at Jordan's Farm is we seek to find ways to either reduce prices for a segment of our customers, recognizing that $11.50 for a quart of strawberries is a bit high. And so more and more we're hearing that the cost of food is more challenging for people.
15: Yeah, so at the same time that farmers are having to charge more because we know about putting gas in the tractor is costing more and hiring is costing more. At the same time, people are less able to spend that money. I'll stay with you, Penny. The organization that you founded and are super involved in, the new organization is called Farms for Food Equity. I understand this is a way to provide healthy food to Maine people, but also support Maine farmers. Tell us how it works.
18: Basically, Farms for Food Equity was actually it's modeled after Good Shepherd Food Bank's Mainers Feeding Mainers. Back probably 14, 15 years ago, I worked with Good Shepherd to help create that program. And then in 2020, I was working on a project of ending hunger in Maine by 2030. So basically what I did was take the same model of purchasing products from farmers, and these are still good quality products, purchasing them from farmers and then working with Wayside Food Programs, Preble Street's Food Security Hub, and probably five other pantries to move that product through the charitable food system. And working with Preble Street and Wayside was intentional because they have the greatest reach in Cumberland County for really addressing food insecurity. From the time we started, when we probably year one had like 26,000 pounds of food, in 2025 we moved over 180,000 pounds of fresh Maine vegetables from the 14 farmers that we work with into the food system.
15: So you're getting food that you're buying food that maybe has a little bit of blemish on it, or something that a farmer might have more than they can sell, or something like that?
18: I would say that if you are a farmer who sells direct or wholesale, you normally are, in order to guarantee, to try to have some level of consistency for your customers, you plant more than what you're going to use for your traditional outlets. So we consider those overruns. So we purchase the excess, the overruns, and we also purchase crooked carrots or weird looking green beans or something along those lines. And we also have worked with farms to use product that they may not have used in the past. We worked with two other organizations to create an immigrant greens project, where we purchased kohlrabi leaves, cauliflower leaves, and broccoli leaves, and really transformed those into a green. It's all cooked and frozen to have available for the immigrant refugee communities so that they could feel as though there were some culturally appropriate foods there. So we try to do a lot of different things to get product from the farms to the people who need it.
15: Great. And Rocky, I want to turn to you. There are a lot of community gardens in Maine. And my understanding is mainly they're places where people can rent a plot and garden themselves. Maybe they have a shady yard, or they live in an apartment, or they just want the community of a community garden. But the Allen Day Community Garden, even though you have plots, that's just the tip of the iceberg. You keep adding projects and initiatives. Tell us what's new there and how you're serving your community.
16: Yeah, we did start as a typical community garden. We were founded in 2011, and that's really the baseline of what we did, was we offered garden plots and started early on with youth development programs. So really focusing on getting kids in the garden. We're in close proximity to the local high school and elementary school, so that was really a pretty easy fit. So for the first 5 years, it was really garden plots and youth development. And then as we started to get more of a sense of what our food insecure community, the challenges that they were facing, that's when things really started to evolve. And we got involved with, really collaborating with other community organizations more, which helped us to understand our role in the community differently as really a community resource center. So we at that point started adding, we got involved with SNAP Ed cooking classes, other adult cooking classes, getting bringing food to food pantries that we were growing at the garden. And one of the, you know, the first things we realized was that one of the major challenges in accessing local food wasn't actually getting access to the food itself, but knowing how to cook with it. So that really put us in the direction of where we are today, which is we operate a commercial kitchen where we are in full swing with cooking programs. So we have an after-school cooking club. During the summer, our youth leaders are making their own meals every day of the program, which is 4 days a week for a month. That's a program in collaboration with MSAD 17 and Roberts Farm Experiential Learning Center. And then we have farmers coming in to process, using the kitchen space to process value-added foods. And one of the things that I love about sort of the ways that our program is blending now, our programs together are blending, are we've gotten involved with gleaning. So we're able to bring gleaned food into our kitchen and have volunteers process that food into value-added products that then can go into our food pantry.
15: I'm going to stop you right there. Some people might not know what gleaning is, Rocky. Tell people what gleaning is.
16: Yeah, thanks. Gleaning happens for a few reasons, predominantly when farmers may have food that has either been blighted, for example, if there's a hailstorm when a crop is ready for harvest that may damage the product, or they just have more than they can keep up with, or they've already done sort of a major harvest and there's some leftover in the field that's not really worth the time to go back and pick up. They'll invite volunteer groups to come in and take that food to be able to distribute to food pantries or other purposes. So
15: you're doing gleaning, and I love that you have a commercial kitchen. Are you the only, as far as you know, community garden in the state of Maine with a commercial kitchen?
16: I don't know. I know there are a few commercial kitchens that are available to the public. I don't know if there are community gardens involved with that. But yeah, that is part of what I love, is that we're sort of like putting all these pieces together, and it feels like only recently are they sort of all starting to make sense working together. And it's really great to see.
15: And Jimmy, as you mentioned, Maine farmers markets are always trying to be creative about better ways to serve the community. You mentioned Harvest Bucks and Maine Senior Farm Share. I understand kind of new, but maybe just a resurgence or you've brought back Sunbucks. Tell us what that is.
17: Yeah, so we didn't bring back Sunbucks, just to be clear. For the past few years, Sunbucks, it's a federally funded initiative that the State Department of Health manages. Essentially, what's happening, Jennifer, is about 80,000 children in Maine are receiving in the mail. They're automatically eligible based on other programs that their households might be enrolled in. They're getting an EBT card, quite like what SNAP shoppers receive when they enroll for SNAP to receive SNAP. So they're getting an EBT card, and there's $120 on that EBT card that they can then spend at any SNAP eligible location, including farmers markets. And if they spend it at farmers markets, then the household also gets the benefit of earning the Maine Harvest Bucks bonus bucks as well. And so this is an initiative, right? Like a lot of households in Maine, a lot of kids are getting some amount of their daily nutrition at schools. So the Sunbucks is an initiative to help make sure that these kids have some access to food during the summer months when school is out of session.
15: All right. Well, on the line with us now is John Knapp, who is the Director of Library Services for the Thompson Free Library in Dover, Foxcroft. John, thanks so much for calling in.
19: Yeah, thanks for having us, Jennifer.
15: And so most people might not think of a library as a place to to go to if you're talking about food and hunger. But you all have a new program called Read and Feed. Is that right? Tell us about it.
19: Yep. So we're actually in our third year. So we've been doing it for two years previously, and we're starting up again on July 1st. It originally started, so Dover, Foxcroft, and Piscataquis County as a whole is a small community. So all the local nonprofits, we kind of work together. And it started with a community-driven strategies grant from Good Shepherd. They came into Piscataquis County and started talking to local organizations about ways that we could work together and really provide real change and real improvements in food access in Piscataquis County. And it kind of in the back of our minds, our youth services librarian, Michelle Fagan, who's really the driving force behind the program, she's just not as big a fan of radio interviews. She's always wanted to do a bookmobile in the community. And so she and I talked, and we were kicking back and forth ideas of how we could help out. And we said, well, you know, we'd love to do a bookmobile. We'd really love to get books out to people. But at the same time, we're seeing a lack of access to food, a lack of transportation to get to the food center located in Dover, Foxcroft. So it's really been a great community-driven project with local partners. We work with the Piscataquis Regional Food Center to provide fresh produce from Good Shepherd and also from local farms through Mainers Feeding Mainers. We get food from Ripley Farm, Marpond Farm. We work directly with Leaves and Blooms Greenhouse in Dover and Helios Horsepower Farm in Guilford to get produce directly from them through Mainers Feeding Mainers as well. And we focus on low-income and senior housing in Dover, Foxcroft, as well as central locations in outlying towns. So this year we're stopping in Dover, Monson, Guilford, Brownville Junction, Brownville, Milo, and Sebec. It's every Wednesday, starting July 1st and running through the early fall. And it's a lot of work. Michelle and I start loading up the van that we rent from Rowell's Garage in town at 7 a.m., and we're still unloading it after 5 p.m. every Wednesday. So it's tiring, but it's well worth it to see the impact it's had on the community.
15: Wow. So people come into the bookmobile, can grab books, but also mm-hmm. can grab a bag of produce.
19: Yep. Yeah. So we have, like I said, we have produce from local farms as well as things sourced from Good Shepherd that are brought to the food center, and we pick it up. And then we take book donations. We buy bulk books, still in good condition, from sites like Book Bundler, things like that. And we have a stamp. We put a stamp inside of it that says, if you love it, keep it. If not, bring it back and maybe someone else will. So we really try. We don't worry so much about getting the books back. They're not barcoded or anything. We just want to get books and get food out into the community in a way that you really can't when you're relying on people to come in from Dover or to Dover, because it's such a big county and so rural and so spread out. Without, like I said, a lot of good transportation alternatives. If you don't have a car or you don't have a car that can get you reliably into town, your food access is very limited.
15: Wow. Well, John, thank you so much for calling in. John Knepp, the Director of Library Services for the Thompson Free Library in Dover, Foxcroft. We are going to take a quick break. If you'd like to give us a call, our phone number, 1-800-399-3566. This is Maine Calling. We'll be right back.
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20: There's a movement to push back against the gains of feminism that some are calling masculinism.
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15: Welcome back. This is Maine Calling. I'm Jennifer Rooks. Today on the program, we're talking about innovative ways that people across Maine are working to get fresh food to those in need. Joining me for the hour, Rocky Crockett, the executive director of the Allen Day Community Garden in Norway. Penny Jordan, a fourth-generation farmer and founder and board president of Farms for Food Equity. And Jimmy Cesario DiBiase is the executive director of the Maine Federation of Farmers Markets. We invite you to join the conversation. You can send a brief email to talk@mainepublic.org, comment on Facebook or Instagram, or give us a call at 1-800-399-3566. On the line with us now is Roman Dumorn. 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Roman, thanks for calling in.
2: Thank you. Thank you for having me on.
15: I understand that Preble Street's Food Security Hub is about 5 years old, but it's really expanded in its ambition and the kind of work you're doing. Tell us about it. What if we walked in the door, what would we see?
2: Oh, it's beautiful. We have this really beautiful, spacious kitchen that right now at the moment we're producing about 1,200 meals a day, and we do that 7 days a week. It's just an amazing place to work. We've been doing this for the hub officially opened in October 2025 last year, but it has been going on for a while. It's just a place where we are able to produce really, really great, nutritious, and delicious food, and we do it on a daily basis. It's just an amazing place to work.
15: Oh, so the new kitchen's been open for less than a year. I understand you've developed some innovative ways to cook and preserve food. Tell us about, I don't know if you want to share a recipe, but just share some of the innovations there.
2: Oh yeah, we use various different methods in preserving food. We dehydrate, we ferment, we vacuum seal and freeze. Just last year, as a matter of fact, we had a pallet of apples, Macintosh apples, come in, and we had a large volunteer group. Excuse me, and they peeled and they sliced all these apples, and we have this really beautiful dehydrator that's locally made. And we were able to dehydrate that entire pallet of apples, and we use it in so many things. We made applesauce, we made muffins, we put it in pancakes, we bag it up to send it out to our shelters. We've been doing all of this in a short time. We're just at the beginning, just at the cusp of realizing like how much we can preserve for the community. And, it's really exciting right now.
15: It sounds like you love your job.
2: Oh, yes, I love it. I love it so much. As one of the directors, along with two other chefs that were also executive chefs at Farm to Table restaurants, we do take great pride in making sure that all the food that we do create here at the Hub is not only nutritious, you know, which is very important, but also delicious because, you know, everyone should have a delicious, nutritious, clean food. You know what I mean? And that's our goal here.
15: And is your food from local farms?
2: Yes, it is. We actually work with Penny Jordan. She's been a really good friend and partner with Pebble Street for many, many years, decades, I believe. We also work with Good Shepherd. And most of the products and produce that we do get are from local farms in the area.
15: Wow. Well, before we let you go, Penny, you want to say hi?
18: I have to say that working with Preble Street for, I think, for probably about 20 years, it's been it's one of the things that gets me up in the morning. It's a pleasure.
15: Well, Roman, thank you so much.
2: For
15: calling in and telling us about the Food Security Hub and the innovative work that you're doing there. Roman Dumorn, chef and director of Food Programs, Preservation, Research, and Development with the Preble Street Food Security Hub. So many calls coming in. I'm going to go to Molly calling from Brunswick. Hi, Molly. Go ahead.
0: Hey, how's it going? Yeah, so I am the executive director here at Growing to Give, which is a grow for donation nonprofit farm where we donate 100% of what is grown back to the communities across the state. But what kind of makes us unique is that unlike other food donation models, we rely on surplus or excess products. We actually grow things intentionally and try to provide high quality, fresh organic produce that might otherwise be found at farmers markets or in a CSA. And so for us, it's not just about growing the vegetables. It's also about growing relationships. So, you know, we have a really small staff here, and we rely very heavily on volunteers who put in thousands of hours of work each year. And so that means that we're constantly teaching people how food is grown while also producing food for donation. So at the same time that we're working with the communities that we serve, we are trying to also understand what foods they actually want and what they're going to value. We believe that access isn't just about the quantity. It's also about dignity, culture, choice. And so for us, it's inviting those folks into the conversation to help give them a voice in shaping the system.
15: Wow. So, Molly, Growing to Give is a farm in Brunswick?
0: Yeah, that's right. You got it.
15: And how large is the farm? How many people come every summer?
0: Yep. So we, like I said, we are a small farm. So we actually operate on just under an acre of land. And we have six staff here that are here through the summer season. And then we work with over 300 volunteers each season.
15: Wow. Well, thanks so much for calling and telling us about your project. Let's see. We are going to move on to Hannah calling from Blue Hill. Hi, Hannah. Go ahead.
3: Hi, everyone. I just wanted to say that Farm Drop has been taking note of many of the projects that have spoken today, especially Penny Jordan and Farms for Food Equity. And we are replicating a similar model through our Farm Drop online farmers market network that is celebrating 15 years in the state of Maine. And we are, with the help of a USDA SARE grant, going to be developing a model where we go out to farms, measure surplus on farms, and help connect the marketable food from farms with potential markets, with schools and food security organizations. And we also have launched a food for health on our website, which is amazing because customers actually buy one, donate one. So they pay the wholesale price plus the additional amount needed for us to donate an equivalent amount to local food security organizations. And it's just been a really interesting sort of journey figuring out how to use technology to support the 65 plus farmers around the state of Maine that we work with. And being able to define food security from the perspective of both farm viability and food access. And I've always said, you know, I moved to Maine to work in food systems and started the Maine Gleaning Network and then took over Farm Drop. And we just cannot talk about food security if farmers aren't getting paid for the work that they're doing, which means, you know, helping them to get their top dollar in all the markets possible and also paying them to help us feed the community members in our areas that need further support than what they're able to get through their own means. So just celebrating Maine today and the 15 years that Farm Drop's been here, and very, very grateful for USDA SARE for the support in developing a program over the next 2 years called Food for Health that will help us reach back to our roots with this food access work and helping to get more food off of farms and into schools and food security organizations. So thank you, Farms for Food Equity, for being such a great inspiration around this work. And Penny Jordan, I'll talk to you soon, I hope. And thanks for this program.
15: Thanks so much, Hannah. Penny, Jimmy, anything to add?
18: I just want to say that Hannah Semler is one of the most talented and creative young women. And she has persevered over the last 14 years or whatever, 15. And I think the work that you're doing, Hannah, is just unbelievable. So thank you.
15: Hannah, thank you so much for calling in. Let's see, we'll go to Meredith calling from Connecticut. Hi, Meredith. Go ahead.
22: Hi, I'm not from Connecticut. I'm from Brewer, Maine.
15: Oh, I'm so glad. I don't know why my screen says Connecticut, but that makes more sense. Go ahead.
22: Yeah, I work at Food and Medicine in Brewer, and I'm also on the Community Advisory Board for Maine Public, so I really love this program and public radio. And so as the community organizer at Food and Medicine, or one of the, I help facilitate our collective gardens program, which has 40 collective gardens throughout the Bangor area, primarily at low-income housing complexes, but also sober houses and recovery centers and community spaces. And I just don't think it's enough to give people food. I think it's amazing to give people food, and we absolutely need to address food insecurity in every way possible. But until we're giving people agency, we're not doing enough. And that's why I think the Collective Gardens program model is so important. Our collective gardens decide what they want to grow, and as neighbors, they grow it together and give it to their neighbors. We're giving people the agency to provide for their neighbors that they might not have otherwise. And like all of the callers said today, or at least in the first few minutes of the show, funding challenges on the federal level persist, and I don't see that stopping any soon. It's important that we practice taking care of ourselves when powerful people are going to abandon us when it gets tough. And so when we allow someone to not only grow a vegetable for themselves, but also grow a few for their neighbors, I think that's just building solidarity that is really hard to replicate with any other medium except food.
15: Meredith, thanks for your call. And Rocky, what Meredith is saying sounds like how you're thinking up in Norway.
16: Yeah, I mean, I feel totally aligned with that idea. I think there's not a one-size-fits-all approach with this, which is, I think, part of why we've, you know, ended up with such a proliferation of projects and programs. But I agree that everything, you know, every approach in this makes sense. There's a lot of different needs out there.
15: Meredith, thanks for your call. Thank you for calling from Brewer. And we are going to take another quick break. Our phone number, 1-800-399-3566. We'll be right back.
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6: I'm Peter O'Dowd. Journalist Ethel Payne was called the First Lady of the Black Press, whose reporting on civil rights changed the country. She also wore head-turning hats. One of them is in the Smithsonian, and it's one of 25 objects from the museum that tell the story of America as we mark its 250th anniversary. Next time, here and now.
4: Coming up at noon. Maine Public is pleased to be a media sponsor of the Prescott Park Arts Festival production of Rodgers and Hammerstein's Cinderella, now through August 9th in Portsmouth. 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
15: Welcome back. This is Maine Calling. I'm Jennifer Rooks. Today we are learning about innovative ways people across Maine are working to get fresh, healthy food to those that need it. My guests, Jimmy Cesario DiBiase with the Maine Federation of Farmers Markets, Rocky Crockett with the Allen Day Community Garden in Norway, and Penny Jordan with the organization Farms for Food Equity. Share your comments and questions. Send an email, talk@mainepublic.org. You can also post on Facebook or Instagram or call 1-800-399-3566. We have an email here from Paul. Please refrain from using the euphemism food insecurity. People are either hungry or living in fear knowing they are not eating healthfully. And Paul, thank you for that. And Jimmy, I want to turn to you because I have to confess I have a problem with the phrase food insecurity too, but I am told by all the people in your space that that is the proper term. So talk to me about how we talk about hunger.
17: Sure. Yeah. You know, we can all be hungry any given day. People who are experiencing food insecurity are likely hungry every day for prolonged periods of time. And it comes down to, and this is something I wanted to make sure we talked about, how this is a broader systemic issue and hunger is just a symptom. Food insecurity is a system of a system that is not serving everybody in our community. You know, the United States, among other quote unquote developed nations, is one of, has one of the highest wealth inequities. We're looking at people having to decide between people, right? It's a symptom of poverty. People having, we heard from John talking about how they're delivering food on the bookmobile, which is amazing. There's all of these great initiatives. But if people just had a thriving wage, and more affordable healthcare and better infrastructure for transportation, a lot of these issues would be addressed. So I really want to

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1: Happening across the country, and you know, in Maine, we've got a big rural state, so transportation tends to be a bigger issue. We have an older population too, and I know that Penny wants to expand on this, but just back to, you know, and we heard from Meredith and Brewer, you know, people growing their own food is amazing, and like giving the resources for people to feed their own communities, culturally significant food, like all of that is in the right direction of where we should be going. And it does start, this is a policy failure, ultimately, is that what I'll leave it at that. And we could change it with passing better policy.
2: Penny.
1: Go ahead, Penny.
3: I just want to add on to what Jimmy's talking about, because he nailed it. There's a systemic issue. I think that there's something that many people who don't play in this space haven't heard about, and that's the concept of asset limited and income challenged and employed. A significant number of people in Cumberland County, Androscoggin County, et cetera, they are working. People who go to food pantries, people who are in need of SNAP or food stamps. There are so many people out there who are working two jobs, dual income families, etc. I think the narrative that people who are in need of these services relative to food, the narrative that it's people taking advantage of a system, we somehow have to get rid of that narrative, because we have neighbors, just like you had said early on, Jennifer, you have a neighbor who probably is having difficulty purchasing food because they need to repair the brakes on their car.
2: We'll go to Angela calling from Waldo. Hi, Angela, go ahead.
4: Hi, yeah. My name is Angela Baglioni. I'm the director of Waldo County Bounty. We are a hunger relief nonprofit based in Waldo County, and we work with matching up resources from farms to food pantries through our gleaning program, as well as our farm-to-pantry program, where we purchase produce directly from farms. That's a partnership with Daybreak Growers Alliance. And we also host 24 give-and-take sites throughout the county, which are free produce exchange sites where anyone can drop off produce from their farm or garden, and anyone can pick it up with, you know, no questions asked, free of charge. You don't have to qualify or meet any kind of requirements. So I'm just excited to hear everybody else that's working in conjunction with us across the county and across the state.
2: Wow. Well, Angela, thanks so much for calling in and the good work you do. We'll go to Kate calling from Yarmouth. Hi, Kate. Go ahead.
5: Hey, good morning. Thanks for having me on. So my name is Kate, and I own with my husband, Maggie Mays, in Yarmouth, Maine. And in February of 2025, we started a Quartz of Kindness soup program where customers come into our shop and they purchase a quart of soup and they leave it behind for a neighbor in need. And we take that soup and we donate that to the Yarmouth, Cumberland, and the Falmouth Food Pantry weekly. We donate between 26 and 30 quarts of soup a week. And to date, we are well over 1,600 quarts of soup that have been donated. We also, as part of our program, have it set up so that all our soup is the same price. So if there is anybody food insecure and needs soup and can't wait for the pantry, they can come into Maggie Mays and just say, Maggie sent me, and they can go pick out a quart of soup once a day, as long as we have the reserve here. And it's just been a really wonderful program that the community has got behind, and it's a tangible thing for people to do to help people in need.
2: Well, Kate, thank you so much for calling and telling us about that program. Kate calling from Maggie Mays in Yarmouth. Another Kate has sent an email. This person says, I'm a South Portland resident. My question is about gleaning. Where can people find volunteer opportunities? Jimmy, I'll turn to you because you're going to

0: organizations statewide. Do you have any ideas where someone might be able to find out where they could help out at a gleaning project?
1: You know, local food councils are a great resource. There's the Maine Network of Community Food Councils who can help you find it. There's also Harvest for Hunger, which is run by Maine Cooperative Extension. They partner with gleaners, and they're, you know, if you're looking to get involved and if you have a extra row in your garden that you want to grow and donate to a food pantry, Harvest for Hunger can help coordinate on that end. Yeah,
0: I was going to guess the I found over the years that often the answer to the question, no matter what the question is the UMaine Cooperative Extension. So that might be a great place to start, if because Kate is indeed emailing from South Portland, but I'm sure people all over the state have the same question. We'll go to Doug, who's calling from Belfast. Hi, Doug. Go ahead.
2: Hey, hi. My name is Doug Johnson. I'm the general manager at the Belfast Community Co-op in Belfast, Maine. I wanted to call and just give a shout out to all of the food co-ops in the state and all the work that we have been doing collectively as far as food access goes. SNAP access, EBT access, WIC. We are a WIC store. We were the first food co-op in the state of Maine to be able to accept WIC. So, and this is work that, you know, food co-ops, you know, since we began in the state, you know, we've all been working to try to get food on the table of our residents and really concentrate on the communities that we serve. So, that work is ongoing and improving every day. So, all the food co-ops in the state.
0: Yeah, Doug, thank you so much for calling in and bringing up that perspective. We'll go to Ed calling from South Portland. Hi, Ed. Go ahead.
3: Yeah, hi. My comment is that the farmers in the farmers market are providing a service to the community, and I don't agree with towns that are charging the farmers to be at their market. It would be similar to charging the firemen to man the fire station instead of paying them to man the fire station. The farmers have to drive to the market. They have to provide insurance. They have to now pay a fee to stand on, you know, town land to sell wares where, you know, frankly, in my opinion, the farmers should be paid to show up.
0: Okay. So, Jimmy, this sounds like he's touched on a pretty big issue here.
1: Hey, if we can figure out how to pay farmers to show up, let me know. You know, we see all different kinds of relationships with municipalities, and, you know, not all markets operate on public land, but I do think there's a real untapped opportunity. You know, the Belfast Farmers Market used to take over a street. And when you go to other places across the country, you definitely see towns doing a lot more to accommodate markets. So I'm right there with you, Ed. It's a municipality by municipality thing. And a lot of the markets, you know, they're run by farmers who are volunteers. You know, these markets are cooperatively run and organized by farmers who are volunteers, and they might not even live in that town. So there's just a lot of challenges for them to mobilize and organize. And it's something, you know, the Federation, we think about, and we should probably support them on more. Yeah.
0: Okay. Ed, thanks for your call. We'll go to Alna and Ryan. Hi, Ryan. Go ahead.
4: Hey, thank you so much for having me. I really appreciate the conversation that's going on right now. My name is Brian. My family and I recently purchased Morris Farm in Wiscasset. And a big part of the history of Morris Farm has been the share shed, which, of course, is the food pantry on our property. And we've continued the efforts from so many amazing people that have come before us. And we've got a really innovative way to fill the share shed with really healthy, locally grown food. And I can appreciate tremendously what Ed, the previous caller, just said and how important it is to pay farmers. And that lines really closely with what we have going on. We have an e-commerce business that we've been running for just under a decade now. And we have created a program called The Loop, which essentially is funded by our community online. The community consists of local people here in Maine and people all across the United States. And the money that comes in through this Loop program is then used to pay farmers, local farmers, a premium for their product. And then that product goes directly into the share shed in Wiscasset on our property. And it's distributed out to the community in less than 72 hours. And the reason we call it the Loop is the people that are funding the Loop online are getting discounts on purchases that they make through our e-commerce. And then farmers are getting paid a premium, and then local people are getting healthy, locally grown food. And we've been running this program for a couple months now. We're buying thousands of pounds of locally produced meat, local organic produce, everything from eggs to potatoes, vegetables to beef to pork. And we're trying to work with as many local farms as possible. And I think, again, what Ed said is important. Making sure that we're taking care of where the food comes from first is crucial. That's why we pay farmers a premium for their product. And then making sure local people that are either financially insecure or struggling at the moment have access to that locally grown food is crucial. So that's what we got going on at Morris Farm in Wiscasset.
0: Ryan, thank you so much for calling in and telling us about that. I'm well aware that we're almost out of time, and there are more of you who want to talk about your amazing project. So if I have not been able to get to you, please go to the Maine Calling Facebook page and post information in our comments section. That way everyone can see it. But before we go, Rocky, I want to ask you and the others if we have time, but I'll start with you. Rocky, what's next? It seems as though you're always cooking up ideas up there. What are you hoping to do next up at the Allende Community Garden?
5: Yeah, well, our farmers market season is about to start up. We have our first one on Friday, July 3rd. So we'll be running that through July and August on Friday evenings. It's a big party. Everyone's welcome. And just in response to that caller, we do not charge our farmers to be there and really recognize exactly the same thing. It's a huge effort just to show up to the market and be there, and we really see it as a service. And the other exciting thing is we just onboarded a new AmeriCorps Vista service member. So we've got one summer associate with us to help ensure that the food pantry runs smoothly through the summer. And then we're about to onboard another one who will be with us for a full year, who is going to continue to work on all of our strategies as we work on the issues of hunger and food insecurity in our Oxford County.
0: All right. And Penny, I have a Farms for Food Equity flyer in front of me, and it says in 5 years, you've been able to distribute over 600,000 pounds of produce. Are you continuing to expand, continuing to add farms?
6: Actually, it's over 800,000. We are not adding farms. We are at 14 farms at this point in time. We are an organization that runs with minimal to no overhead. And so what we do is leverage existing infrastructure. So what we hope to do is to be able to move more of the food from the farms that we work with.
0: Gotcha.
6: And because there's a lot more there that we could actually move.
0: Well, thank you all for joining us. That was Penny Jordan, a fourth generation farmer and Farms for Food Equity founder. Also, Rocky Crockett with us for the hour. He's executive director of the Allende Community Garden in Norway. And Jimmy Cesario DiBiase is the executive director of the Maine Federation of Farmers Markets. Today's sound engineer is Chris Bridges. Maine Calling is produced by Jonathan Smith and Cindy Ahn. Tomorrow on the program, we're going to look at Catholicism in Maine. I'm Jennifer Rooks. 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
8: 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A prominent leader wants to repeal the 19th Amendment. 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
9: It's 12 noon, and from Maine Public Radio, this is Here and Now. I'm Bill Johnson. In this hour, Here and Now discusses the New York primary results as Mamdani-backed candidates swept the Democratic primaries. Here and Now checks in with STAT about their exclusive reporting on the only person granted compassionate use access to an experimental GLP-1. And the campaign arm of the House Democrats in D.C. is rallying behind Matt Dunlop in Maine's 2nd Congressional District race. These stories and more on Here and Now on Maine Public Radio. News from NPR is next.
10: Live from NPR News in Washington, I'm Nora Rahm. President Trump suddenly canceled his plans to sign bipartisan legislation intended to lower housing costs for Americans. NPR's Franco Ordonez reports Trump says he won't sign until the Senate passes a sweeping elections bill.
11: The president canceled the signing ceremony, which was to be held on Capitol Hill, less than 2 hours before it was set to take place. Trump wrote on his Truth Social website that passing his Save America Act is a national emergency and needs to be the priority. Trump has repeatedly pressured Republican leaders in the Senate to force through the legislation that would add new voter ID requirements and proof of citizenship rules. It's just the latest example of growing friction between Trump and Senate Republicans, who the president has complained are moving too slowly and not aggressively enough. Senate Majority Leader John Thune has said publicly that the Senate does not have the votes. But Trump says leaders should then eliminate the Senate filibuster to pass the measure. Franco Ordonez, NPR News, the White House.
10: Several states held primaries yesterday. In New York, Mayor Zohran Mamdani successfully backed 3 candidates running for the U.S. House, including 2 who are also Democratic Socialists. In South Carolina, President Trump had endorsed both candidates who ran in the Republican primary for governor. The state Attorney General Alan Wilson was the winner. Secretary of State Marco Rubio is in the Middle East for talks with Arab leaders. NPR's Aya Betraoui reports Rubio met with the leader of the United Arab Emirates and next goes to Kuwait and Bahrain.
12: All 3 countries host U.S. troops and have been targeted by Iranian missiles and drones, including during the past months of ceasefire. But they weren't consulted on the U.S.-Israeli decision to launch the war. Now Rubio tells reporters in the UAE that he's in the Gulf to listen, quote, more than we are to talk.
13: We want to hear their thoughts, especially in the aftermath of this weekend in Switzerland, and make sure that their views are taken into account in every decision that we make, because they're our partners.
12: That meeting in Switzerland between the U.S. and Iran concluded with the U.S. temporarily lifting oil sanctions as Iran reopens the Strait of Hormuz. Rubio's regional tour does not include a stop in Israel, which is opposed to ceasefires with Iran and in Lebanon. Aya Beltraoui, NPR News, Dubai.
10: Investors are waiting for fresh signals today about the artificial intelligence boom. NPR's Scott Horsley reports they're hoping for a rebound after a sell-off in tech stocks yesterday.
14: Computer chip maker Micron is set to report quarterly earnings later today, and investors will be on the lookout for any signs about the staying power of the AI boom. Micron shares were hammered on Tuesday, but they're still way up since the beginning of the year. The Dow Jones Industrial Average wants to capture a bit more of the AI frenzy. The people who manage the index are adding Google's parent company next week. Verizon will drop out of the Dow to make way for Google's parent Alphabet. Scott Horsley, NPR News, Washington.
10: This is NPR.
15: You're listening to Here and Now on Maine Public Radio. I'm Bill Johnson, looking at Maine news. The campaign arm of House Democrats in Washington, D.C. is rallying behind Matt Dunlap in Maine's 2nd congressional district race after backing his rival in the party primary. Kevin Miller reports.
16: The memo released Tuesday from the Democratic Congressional Campaign Committee is the clearest signal yet that the party is not walking away from Maine's 2nd district race. The DCCC blasted former Governor Paul LePage, the Republican nominee, while saying Dunlap enters the race with, quote, a record of delivering for Maine across the political spectrum and the kind of independent Maine first profile that wins in the 2nd district. It's still unclear, however, how involved financially the DCCC plans to be in the race, which could help decide which party controls the House next year. Dunlap had strongly criticized the committee's endorsement of Joe Baldacci during the primary campaign, seeking to tap into a strong anti-establishment mood among some Democratic voters. Dunlap beat Baldacci after last week's ranked choice runoff. For Maine Public Radio News, I'm Kevin Miller.
15: The Maine Treasurer's Office says that starting this week, it will be sending 34,000 checks to owners of unclaimed property. These include bank accounts on cash checks, life insurance policies, and safe deposit box contents that are turned over to the state by national and local businesses if an owner has not claimed them. The state says that check amounts range from $10 to $5,000 and total $10.5 million. The state treasurer's office says those receiving checks were identified through a data match process. For Maine Public Radio, I'm Bill Johnson.
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15: And taking a look at the weather for today, partly to mostly sunny with showers in the north and mountains, high 68 to 79. For tonight, partly cloudy in the north and mountains, clear for the rest of the state, lows 50 to 58. And for tomorrow, mostly cloudy with showers in the north and mountains, partly sunny for the rest of the state, with highs 70 to 82 degrees. Currently, Bangor partly sunny at 73, Caribou cloudy at 63, Millinocket partly sunny at 70, and Portland mostly sunny at 75 degrees.
18: From NPR and WBUR, I'm Robin Young in Boston.
19: I'm Peter O'Dowd in Phoenix. This is Here and Now. Progressives soared in New York's primaries last night. New York City Mayor Zohran Mamdani celebrated the victories of all three Democrats he endorsed for Congress.
20: And it is because you poured your hearts into this, because you poured your hopes into this, that we are showing there is a new path for politics in our city and in our country.
19: So what does this progressive wave mean for the National Democratic Party as it tries to regain control of Congress in November? WNYC reporter Walter Wuthman is on the line. Walter, welcome.
21: Hey, Peter.
19: Hey, so this was a big night for Mayor Mamdani. All three of his endorsed candidates won in these deeply blue districts, so they're all but assured to win in November. What does this moment reveal about the mayor's political clout?
21: Well, all the political observers here in New York, and even people around the DSA, the Democratic Socialists of America itself, they acknowledge the mayor was taking a really big risk by endorsing three candidates for Congress, two who were taking on incumbents. He angered parts of the Democratic coalition that helped him win last year. He reportedly broke an intended commitment to support five-term Congressman Adriano Espaillat, who is the head of the Congressional Hispanic Caucus. You know, it was a big question. Was his win in the mayoral election more about him as a charismatic figure or about this rising leftist movement? And as we can see from the results last night, his gamble paid off. All three candidates won, two by absolutely huge margins. And then down the ballot, even more importantly, six Democratic Socialists for candidates won their elections for state office. They'll go to Albany and they will push these policies. They're pushing to raise the income tax on the state's top earners. They're trying to raise the state corporate tax, all to pay for more social services like universal child care.
19: So if Mamdani was the big winner, then incumbents and Democratic establishment candidates were the big losers. What were the issues that propelled those candidates last night that won?
21: There's been a relentless focus on affordability and the high cost of living in New York. And their prescription is to raise taxes on the wealthy, to pay for more social services, things like universal child care, you know, making public transportation like buses free. You know, these were the tenets of the mayor's campaign, and they were continued in these congressional campaigns. And they're clearly messages that are resonating. And then also, you know, the conventional political wisdom is that voters vote on pocketbook issues and not on foreign policy. But the issue of America's support for Israel and the Israeli military was really salient in all of these races. Right. And especially in the 10th District, where former city controller Brad Lander beat the incumbent, Dan Goldman. Both men are Jewish. But the major difference between them, the only difference between them, these two progressive candidates, is their support for Israel. Goldman has a long relationship with AIPAC, the American-Israel Public Affairs Committee. Lander identifies as more of a liberal Zionist, but he is unapologetic in calling the war in Gaza a genocide and says that he will vote to oppose military aid in the future. This was a winning message, and he won by more than 30 points.
19: Let's talk about another one of the candidates that won. Daria Lisa Avila Chevalier beat a longtime incumbent in a race to represent Harlem and parts of the Bronx. She's a Democratic Socialist. Let's listen.
2: All of you in this room know how much the Democratic machine has tried to count us out. How at every turn they've underestimated us. Those of you in this room know just how scared we made AIPAC, crypto, and all of the corporate PACs funding my opponent's campaign.
19: So there she is mentioning AIPAC again. She also supports abolishing prisons, abolishing ICE. How much do you think positions like that might make her a headache for Democrats as they try to win back Congress?
21: We will see. I mean, the Republican Party and Republicans even here in New York are already messaging off of it. The Republican candidate for governor, Bruce Blakeman, who's taking on a more moderate Democrat in Kathy Hochul, he put out a statement right away tying her to what he calls the lunatic left. There was a statement from the National Republican Congressional Committee. And, you know, they see the Democratic establishment officially surrendering to Zohran Mamdani and the socialist wing of their party. So it's going to be messaging here in New York, and it's going to be messaging around the country as well.
19: Right. You know, a Democratic socialist also is poised to become mayor of Washington, D.C. So this really is, you know, in a way, at least tilting the National Democratic Party and the conversation around it. Do you think the appeal is limited to deep blue pockets in big cities across the country?
21: Well, a lesson that we can definitely take from a deep blue city like New York City is that the DSA's organization and ground game is really powerful. It powered the Mamdani coalition's win last year, and it powered all of these wins last night. I spoke to the co-chair of the NYC chapter of the DSA last week, and she said they were on track to knock a million doors by primary day. So it's not just a social media phenomenon. It's a voter turnout machine. It can work in places like New York, D.C., and it remains to be seen if it can work in places like Wichita.
19: WNYC reporter Walter Wuthman, thank you very much.
21: Thanks, Peter.
3: Well, now to a powerful new drug in the so-called GLP-1 category, which promises to revolutionize treatment of severe obesity above and beyond what other GLP-1s can do now. While the drug, retatrutide, isn't available to the public, the trials are so promising and the anticipation so great that some aren't even waiting for approval from the FDA, turning instead to sketchier gray market means to get their hands on it. But drug maker Eli Lilly and the FDA have granted one man official access to the drug. All we know is that when that request was made, the man was 79. And at least one reporter is wondering, is that man President Trump? That reporter is Lizzie Lawrence. She covers the Food and Drug Administration for our editorial partner, STAT. Lizzie, welcome.
22: Thank you for having me.
3: The drug is called retatrutide. Why is everyone so excited about it? And why isn't it available to the public yet?
22: So retatrutide is currently still in clinical trials, and everyone is so excited because so far it has shown that it is more powerful than the obesity drugs we currently have on the market. One of the readouts from the trials showed that people lost an average 28% of their weight, which approaches bariatric surgery levels. I believe that bariatric surgery levels of weight loss are around 30%. Mm-hmm. So this could be a very promising treatment for people who are not able to shed weight on the existing options. But Eli Lilly has not yet applied for FDA approval. They plan to submit an application later this year.
1: Well, look, you found out that this one man was granted access using the compassionate use clause. Remind us what that clause is.
22: The compassionate use pathway is meant for patients with serious and life-threatening conditions who, for whatever reason, are unable to access experimental treatments through a clinical trial and they're out of options. The FDA will review applications, and in 99% of cases, they will grant compassionate use.
1: Well, and you found out why a senior clinician at the National Institutes of Health requested the drug to treat this patient. It was for refractory obesity with obstructive sleep apnea and pulmonary hypertension, a severe version of that disease.
22: Yes, refractory obesity, it's a more severe version of obesity where you have not been able to lose weight. Pulmonary hypertension is just, you know, high blood pressure in the lungs, which can cause your heart to work harder. These are complicating conditions which can, you know, make the obesity condition worse.
1: Okay. Why did you go directly to President Trump? And then your speculation, which you write about in your article, that this patient could be him. He was 79 in April. He's just turned 80 recently. But others, I'm sure, with influence, you know, probably have that same demographic. So why go right to him?
22: There are a few reasons I thought it was worth asking the question. One was that this was an unusual compassionate use application because it drew the interest of top health officials, which is not typical. You know, the experts that I spoke with also were struck by the unusual nature of this. They'd never heard of compassionate use for obesity drugs. Why would Eli Lilly grant this to a single patient when this is such a widespread disease and lots of people could qualify? And so I, you know, want to be extra clear. I don't know who the patient is, but I just felt that if my mind was going there, a lot of people's mind, you know, readers would go there, and it was worth asking the White House, is this the president? Especially because the White House has been pretty spare on details about the president's health. And so at first they didn't really deny it or address it. After publication, the White House said this application was not for the president.
1: Well, this is Krish Desai, a special assistant to the president, senior deputy press secretary at the White House, tweeted out, and it was not flattering to you, saying, because this has to be spelled out for Lizzie Lawrence, who has proven herself to be an unserious gossip columnist, this application was not for the president. So they are on record saying that. Do you still think that there are questions here?
22: I don't know. I have to take them at their word, right? I think that regardless of who the patient is, it was a story worth writing, and it's interesting just because of how unusual it is and the suggestion that this might be some sort of favor that Eli Lilly could be granting to a more well-connected person. So it remains to be seen. I think we'll have to see, you know, what happens with the president's health, what happens, you know, if there's some other powerful person out there who got access to this early.
1: Well, we should say you spoke with something like 18 different bioethicists, obesity clinicians, current and former health officials. All of them told you that this application struck them as unusual.
22: Absolutely. And, you know, another notable point in all of this is companies are supposed to offer compassionate use to anyone who applies, and often they'll post a press release or have a very clear criteria of how to apply. Eli Lilly did not do that in this case. And Eli Lilly knows how to do this. They've been, you know, offering compassionate use since the 1980s when it was first created. One expert noted to me that the posting did not have the condition that retatrutide is meant to treat. There was no information about which patients might qualify. And they said that you would have to be in the know to find something like this. So that suggests that this is not something that Eli Lilly intends to make incredibly accessible to whoever might qualify.
1: Lizzie Lawrence, who covers the Food and Drug Administration for Stat News. Lizzie, thank you for your reporting on this.
22: Thank you so much for having me on.
1: It's Here and Now.

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1: 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Coming up on Maine Public Radio, it's Think. On today's episode, it looks at a movement that's trying to rebuff the gains of feminism. 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
3: I'm Chris Boyd. Up next on Think, men on the far right, fed up with feminism, are responding with something called masculinism.
4: They want to live in a world that is very much about cutthroat competition, and they think men are better than women. White people of European descent are better than black people of African descent. You know, they live in a world of very rigid hierarchies.
3: We'll talk about how this radical backlash against women's equality has united certain pastors, podcasters, and politicians who don't necessarily agree on other issues. And we'll hear about Defense Secretary Pete Hegseth's church, whose leader preaches about the benefits of voting by household, in which only the man of the house gets a ballot. Our conversation starts after a short break.
5: Live from NPR News in Washington, I'm Nora Rahm. President Trump is on Capitol Hill at this hour to meet with Senate Republicans. For a time this morning, it wasn't clear he would go. He was supposed to sign legislation designed to help make housing more affordable. But then the president said he would not sign that bill until Congress passes a long-stalled package of national voting restrictions. He's been pressing Majority Leader John Thune on that issue. NPR's Sam Greenglass has more.
6: He says Republicans will never win another election without it. The reality is that there are just not the votes to pass it in the Senate. Trump has called on Thune to skirt the 60-vote threshold there by eliminating the filibuster. Last week, in a post that actually mentioned Thune, he called anyone against that idea a fool.
5: NPR's Sam Greenglass. Several states held primary elections yesterday in advance of the midterm elections in the fall. In South Carolina, Attorney General Alan Wilson won the Republican nomination for governor. He had been endorsed by President Trump, but only after Trump had endorsed his opponent. South Carolina Public Radio's Gavin Jackson reports.
7: Lieutenant Governor Pamela Evett received Trump's coveted endorsement in late May before the primary, but it didn't land as expected. Wilson gained momentum during the two-week runoff period, fueled by support from former opponents like Congressman Ralph Norman and Nancy Mace. With Trump's gubernatorial picks in Iowa and recently Georgia losing, and polling pointing to another loss, he made a dual endorsement last week for both candidates, saying in part, quote, "With either one, you can't go wrong," quote. Wilson, the four-term attorney general, was declared the winner roughly 30 minutes after polls closed. He faces Democratic State Representative Jermaine Johnson in November. For NPR News, I'm Gavin Jackson in Columbia, South Carolina.
5: On the Democratic side, Nancy LaCour won the Democratic nomination for the 1st Congressional District of South Carolina. She's a former Navy admiral who had been fired by Defense Secretary Pete Hegseth. Iran's foreign minister spoke with the leader of Hamas and said Iranian negotiators are raising Israel's attacks in Gaza in talks with the U.S. NPR's Aya Petrawi reports.
8: While the world's attention has been on Iran and the war in the Gulf, Israel says its forces have taken over more of Gaza and now occupy nearly 70% of the Palestinian territory. Gaza's health ministry says more than 1,000 people have been killed in Israeli attacks since a ceasefire brokered by the U.S. between Israel and Hamas last year. Iran's foreign minister Abbas Araghchi spoke with Bassem Naim, a senior Hamas leader in exile on Tuesday, according to Hamas and reports in Iranian media. They say Araghchi said Iran is raising Israel's continued aggression in Gaza and ongoing ceasefire violations in talks with the U.S. Iran, however, has not insisted on a complete halt to attacks in Gaza as it has in Lebanon, where its proxy Hezbollah was fighting Israel. Aya Batraoui, NPR News, Dubai.
5: This is NPR News. The Justice Department announced today it's reached agreement with chemical giant Chemours Company to settle a multi-state, multi-year dispute over so-called forever chemicals, known as PFAS. Scientific studies show the chemicals used to make products resistant to water, grease, and stains may be linked to harmful health effects in humans and animals. Under the settlement, the company will pay $450 million and install pollution controls in West Virginia, North Carolina, and New Jersey. At soccer's World Cup, there are several notable group games today, including one that might decide a future U.S. opponent in the knockout round. NPR's Russell Lewis reports from Los Angeles.
9: The game between Qatar and Bosnia and Herzegovina is the one U.S. fans will be watching most closely. If either country wins, they would likely face the U.S. in a round of 32 match on July 1st in Santa Clara, California. On the other side of Group B, co-host Canada goes up against Switzerland. If Canada wins or draws against the Swiss, Canada would place first in its group and play its round of 32 game in Vancouver, a huge advantage. In Group C, there are two matches. Brazil takes on Scotland and their legion of fun fans, while Morocco goes up against Haiti. Brazil and Morocco top the group now, but Scotland could advance to the knockout round in first, second, or third place, depending on several scenarios. Russell Lewis, NPR News, Los Angeles.
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11: 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And Alliance Française du Maine, promoting the French language in Maine. 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
3: The scholar Carol Anderson coined the term white rage to describe the predictable backlash every time Black Americans inch closer toward equality with white Americans. The way the Jim Crow South rose up to trample Reconstruction, the rise of hate crimes after the election of Barack Obama, and calls to take back the country in the wake of Black Lives Matter. And maybe the phenomenon is not limited to gains in racial equality. In response to the hard-won gains of feminism, there is masculinism. From KERA in Dallas, this is Think. I'm Chris Boyd. We can see this trend in the misogynist ideas promoted by the manosphere, that women ought to leave the workforce to concentrate on pleasing husbands and raising children. As my guest has learned, there are even some influencers trying to make the case that the 19th Amendment was a mistake. Helen Lewis is a staff writer at The Atlantic, and she's a host of podcasts at the BBC. Her book is called The Genius Myth. Her article for The Atlantic that we're talking about today is called The Men Who Want Women to Be Quiet. Helen, welcome back to Think.
4: Thank you very much for having me.
3: You call masculinism both serious and silly. What do you mean by that?
4: Right. Well, there is a kind of trolling performative quality to a lot of the things that some of these guys will say. You know, they will kind of raise the possibility of, as you say, repealing the 19th Amendment. Now, you know, that would require two-thirds of the states to sign up on a constitutional amendment. It's a really tough uphill climb thing to do, but it's kind of done to sort of say this is the destination, right? This is the direction of travel. So it's a, well, you know, it's at the same time a kind of serious thing that lots of these people do believe would be a better way of governing America. But it's also designed to kind of entrap liberals and feminists into arguing with something and looking like they're, you know, they're Chicken Little running around warning that the sky is going to fall in.
3: So it's a way basically of humiliating liberals and feminists by getting them upset.
4: Yeah, and also to be an edgelord, which is so much of a strain through that MAGA online right. You know, the idea that you just deliberately say things that are rude or uncivil or would have previously been ruled out of bounds for racism or sexism or anti-Semitism, that you're doing it to prove that, you know, no one can tell you what to do. You know, it's kind of sometimes there's a kind of a touch of like, you're not my real mom. So, you know, you can't make me go to my room. There's almost this kind of slightly sort of teenage rebellious quality to it, like a kind of middle finger quality. And that's part of the, you know, that's part of the performance. It's designed to appeal to people who feel that they have been downtrodden by a kind of stifling conformity, liberal spaces. You know, if they're men, that, you know, the idea that feminists have really had the upper hand for too long, and no one's talking about men or men's problems. And, you know, there are people who feel like that, lots and lots of them in America. You know, some of them, that's one of the big reasons why they voted for Donald Trump. So we kind of shouldn't be surprised that this, you know, this style and presentation and this ideology are quite widely appealing.
3: One of the people you write about here is this pastor from Moscow, Idaho, named Douglas Wilson. I mean, that description is accurate, and yet it might also give the impression that his influence is pretty limited. He's built up a kind of empire of institutions to support his vision, right?
4: Yeah, I think he's a very underrated character in American public life right now. So in the 90s, for example, he was very influential in the homeschooling, the Christian homeschooling movement. But he also has a streaming platform because it's 2026. He has a publishing house, you know, where he puts out books. Several of his family members, his wife and his daughters, also write books about, you know, proper conduct for Christian women. And he's got 170 churches in his denomination planted all across America, including one that is attended by the Secretary of Defense, Pete Hegseth, who invited Douglas Wilson to come in and talk in the Pentagon recently, where he told his audience they should be it was either unapologetic or unembarrassed Christians at work. Now, Douglas Wilson's vision for the US is a very strongly held, genuinely held, but very particular one. He wants a theocracy, and particularly not even a Christian one, a Protestant one. He's described his politics as paleo-Confederate. And, you know, he is, I think he would probably describe himself as a patriarch. He is patriarchal. He believes in biblical patriarchy. He thinks that men are the head of the household, and women's job is to be the kind of helpmeet and supporter of their husbands.
3: So I didn't really know anything about him. And reading about him, what really disturbed me is that you also describe him as twinkly and avuncular. Like he has, I guess, a sort of a folksy demeanor.
4: Yeah, and he's written like a billion Kindle books, right? This is somebody who, you know, in some ways, he reminds me of a kind of old school year 2000s blogger. And he is a blogger, right? He writes hundreds of thousands of words over at his blog. And he also went on a speaking tour back in the 2000s with Christopher Hitchens, the New Atheist, you know, where they kind of slugged it out about whether or not God was real or not. He's somebody who's definitely got a touch of the showman in him. And he can be charming. He can be quite scary. I imagine if you cross him, you know, he's somebody with extremely strongly held views and strongly expressed opinions. But I was really interested in to what extent a lot of figures from masculinism are playing a kind of cartoon version of themselves on the internet. So I think, you know, people might think I'm whitewashing people with views that they find appalling. What I'm trying to do is convey to you, you know, who these people are and how they function in society. And for lots of the people that I spoke to, you know, having a kind of internet persona is a really big deal.
3: Do you think that kind of folksy persona makes his ideas seem less threatening and therefore maybe more appealing to people who might not automatically say, we don't want women to have the right to vote?
4: Absolutely. I mean, you know, you'll know this from years as a journalist, but there's two ways of asking a controversial or, you know, conflict-drawing question. One is the very harsh attacking question, you know, the kind of way you just sort of harangue somebody. And the other thing is asking them something very tough to answer, you know, like, and when do you think that the money went missing? But doing it in a kind of flat affect that doesn't sort of imply that you're trying to catch them out. And there's a similar thing. It can be quite hard for us to distinguish between the mode of something and the kind of message that's within it. And I think for him, coming across as this kind of fire-breathing demagogue, but also this kind of, you know, twinkly granddad kind of figure, sort of kind of slightly jams people's signals. And they don't know to what extent is he saying things for effect, you know, is this just about being a kind of, you know, controversialist on the internet? How serious a program for government is this? And what I was trying to do is say both of those things are true. You know, he can be both very charming. He's obviously a very, very intelligent guy, but also he's very serious. If he were given, you know, absolute dominion over America, it would be a Calvinist theocracy. You know, it would be something a bit more like 1650s Massachusetts. And so you have to decide whether that's what you want too. And there's no amount of him being, you know, pleasant to deal with that, you know, that should kind of rebuff you from arguing back if that's not what you want.
3: Well, you say what you want. I mean, you and I are both women. Are the women in his congregation in a position to say, this doesn't work for us?
4: Well, you know, his wife, as I say, and his daughters write books. There's a certain kind of family atmosphere enterprise about it. But there are situations in which people have raised very serious concerns about the way that his church is run. In one very notorious incident, which people can find quite heavily documented on the internet, there was a guy who was convicted of child molestation in the congregation. And, you know, somebody else within that congregation, with Doug Wilson's blessing, set him up with a young woman in the congregation. And they had a child together, and the guy was subsequently not allowed to be alone with this child because of fears that he was molesting the kid too. Now, you know, my reading of that incident really is that congregation, as a patriarchal institution, prioritized the rehabilitation of a sex offender over the safety and dignity of a woman and child. So, you know, you can find accounts on the internet from people who have left that Moscow congregation who found it really very unpleasant, very domineering, very controlling. There is a persistent strain of accusations from women that their allegations of sexual harassment weren't taken seriously, which is something that you would absolutely expect to be a complaint in a situation where, you know, men are in charge and women are supposed to be obedient. You know, when that goes wrong, that's what that looks like.
3: Is there a significant difference between what we're calling masculinism and what many people know as patriarchy? Is masculinism just a new way to describe patriarchy?
4: It's a good question. I mean, I tried to find a word to use that would be kind of fresh to people, so they didn't bring a load of baggage to it, but also maybe that the people involved would recognize themselves. You know, I didn't want to caricature their views. One of the things that The Atlantic says when you join, which I think is a brilliant, you know, motif for journalism, is try and argue with the best version of your opponent's case. You know, try and represent the views of people you disagree with in ways that they themselves would recognize. And so, you know, I consider myself a feminist. I've written a book on feminism. I tried to be fair to people while making it very clear where my intellectual and personal disagreements are with them. And so I thought that the word masculinism, which has been around for quite a while now, is quite helpful in doing that, because it's not the manosphere, which we tend to think of as kind of influencers who are just algorithm jockeys. And it's not kind of patriarchy, which is a more of a kind of structural system that where people are talking about. I'm talking about individual actors who, you know, some of them are very Christian influenced. You know, the words from the title, the Be Quiet, come from the letters of St. Paul, you know, who said godly women should be quiet. But there are plenty of secular ones, and there are some nominally Muslim ones too, like Andrew Tate or Sneeko or Myron Gaines of the Fresh and Fit podcast. So I wanted to give people the sense of a kind of intellectual movement that is hopping on this particular time in American culture and has a very coherent ideology and philosophy behind it that, you know, they might not have seen all of the pieces of the jigsaw in the same place before.
3: Do the proponents of this, the male proponents, who do seem to have a coherent ideology behind their views, like, what is their sense of their obligation to the women and girls in their lives for whom, presumably, they are making decisions?
4: Well, I mean, I think the way that they would argue it is that they think that this more traditional way of life, traditional gender roles, make women happier. So a couple of things, you know, they think that modern women are, you know, very likely to report anxiety. Now, that's not untrue. There are a lot of women with anxiety diagnosis. We might have a separate conversation about whether the kind of over-medicalization of American life, but also the fact that there were plenty of women who were, you know, unhappy before. It's not like feminism happened and then suddenly women, you know, suddenly were viciously unhappy in ways that they hadn't been before. So, but their argument is really essentially that, you know, things like the rates of women on antidepressants are proof that modern life and feminism haven't worked out well for women. And, you know, they point to all of those kind of things as saying, well, kind of, you know, wouldn't you like to come back and be looked after by a husband? You should be cherished. You know, you should be the apple of his eye. You know, this is the kind of sort of tradwife sales pitch, is that, is having a career really all that fulfilling? You know, do you want to go and sit in a job and earn money for someone else when you could be the heart of the home and, you know, and a mother adored by her children? So that, you know, that is very much the sales pitch, which they, you know, they genuinely believe. And there are, you know, plenty of people around them, women around them who've voluntarily signed up to this code. So it's not a kind of completely unreasonable argument. I think that's one of the things that it picks on, these anxieties about modern life that I think lots of us share. You know, I'm sure you know people with anxiety. I do. I know you. I'm sure you know people who are worried. You know, they don't feel that their job is particularly fulfilling, and they think, is there more to life? And, you know, when people feel like that, the masculinists are there to say, well, there's a reason for that. It's because feminism has gone too far. It's because you're doing something you're not naturally suited to do, and you'd be happier with this other type of life.
3: I did think it was interesting, you know, he said, like, look at the 1850s, no woman was on antidepressants, and your retort was like, they didn't exist.
4: Yeah, I mean, but that is genuinely the, you know, the kind of the sort of evidentiary base behind it, because we do know that mental health diagnoses have gone up quite, you know, significantly in recent years. We know that more liberals than conservatives report mental health issues. Now, all of those data are kind of arguable, right? Because one of the things you could say on the other way back is maybe people who are on the liberal side of politics feel less stigma about talking about, say, having depression, whereas it's kind of seen as, you know, you just need to man up on the conservative side. But that's, you know, that's the evidentiary basis that they're working off. They also point to things like they believe that women have more empathy. You know, women are kinder naturally and more empathetic. And that means that's very good if you're a mother, but that's very bad if you're in a position of authority. And so this argument comes that, you know, and that's a flip side of an argument that feminists have made. You know, they said the man's world's very tough and run in this very cutthroat way, and wouldn't you like to have a kind of feminine touch to it? And they flip that and say, no, we wouldn't. That would be bad, because you'd have decisions that were made on the basis of feeling sorry for people, not on the basis of kind of rules and laws.
3: My guest is journalist Helen Lewis, a staff writer at The Atlantic, author of the book The Genius Myth, and The Atlantic article The Men Who Want Women to Be Quiet. We'll be right back.

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1: Sammy had seen it before. 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So when Sammy felt possessed by his own devil, Sammy knew exactly what to do. On the next Snap Judgment, we proudly present Deliverance. Snap Judgment, do not miss it.
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3: You're listening to Think. I'm Chris Boyd. Today we're talking about the phenomenon of masculinism in this culture. My guest is journalist Helen Lewis, a staff writer at The Atlantic, who is host of a number of podcasts and has written a book called The Genius Myth. The article from The Atlantic we're talking about today is headlined, "The Men Who Want Women to Be Quiet." Helen, it turns out to be pretty easy to sell the idea that men are routinely oppressed in our society. What kinds of evidence do proponents of masculinism present to demonstrate how big a problem this has become?
4: Well, one of the things that's often advanced is the kind of male suicide rates are higher than female suicide rates. We have lots of young men reporting that they don't have very many friends, for example. Male mental health issues, more men are problem gamblers, all of these kind of things, you know, and there are also more men doing the very, very dangerous jobs. So if you look at the list of America's top 10 most dangerous jobs, you probably include deep sea divers or commercial fishermen, you know, all these kind of things. Those industries are very heavily dominated by men. So, and I'm not for a second saying that any of those problems aren't real or legitimate, but they are kind of advanced as saying we've had all this discussion about all the things, you know, sexual harassment, rape, you know, women struggling to get promoted at work. Where's the space for discussion in this culture for men? And the other thing that they raise, which is not in itself an illegitimate point, is the idea that actually maybe masculinity itself has become slightly unfashionable in some liberal circles. You know, the idea of risk taking or, ambition, domineering nature, you know, these are things that some bits of the left find quite uncomfortable. And actually, they would say, you know, this is what men are naturally kind of supposed to do. The trouble with it is, I think that bit of the analysis is not unreasonable. But the bit that always I find missing, particularly on the MAGA right, is the idea that if you're strong, you should be a protector. Instead, the version seems to be if you're strong, you should dominate the weak. And those are, you know, you can have the same fundamental analysis that, you know, if you are born with the type of body that gives you much greater upper body strength or whatever it might be, then your role in life should be to look after and enforce the kind of fairness rather than just take whatever you want because you're physically dominant. And that, you know, those are two competing versions of masculinity. But a lot of the people in this space have drifted into the kind of second one. They want to live in a world that is very much about cutthroat competition. And they think men are better than women. White people of European descent are better than black people of African descent. You know, they live in a world of very rigid hierarchies.
3: I think this is so interesting. You remind us in this piece that, you know, many people think about the rise of MAGA having been fueled by white outrage over the election of a black president. It's really hard to dispute that. However, since those early days, a lot of MAGA folks have realized they could build a bigger tent by turning on women?
4: Right. And I think you've seen it with the crackdown on illegal immigration. the way that what happened in Minnesota actually really did make Donald Trump lose a lot of the gains that he had made in the 2024 election with young Hispanic men in particular, but he also made gains with young Black men too. But there was a feeling that, hang on a minute, you know, we thought you were doing this kind of stuff for effect. We didn't really think you were going to pick up people that, you know, we know. Whereas the thing is that actually the masculinism piece is still very, very popular. And Trump, you know, has a very male-dominated coalition. I think the gender gap in voting was in double digits in the last election. And there's an understanding that actually, you know, some of this stuff is, again, kind of for effect. And some of it's about being allowed to be kind of an edgy boy on the internet, essentially. But yeah, I was kind of surprised when I thought about it, because so many of the manosphere influencers are mixed race or minority, that it's often described as this very straightforwardly white nationalist movement. But, you know, Andrew Tate is mixed race and British American. Sneeko is, I think, of Filipino descent. Myron Gaines is Sudanese American. You know, you have very, very big figures in this movement who are not white in like the WASP's kind of old fashioned sense. So the thing that they do have commonality with is that they all think that kind of we've had a few too many lectures from women in HR. And that's just a very, you know, and I think that's some women go along with that thesis too. You know, the idea that women are kind of naggy and scoldy and hectoring and won't let you do what you want. That set of ideas has much broader appeal than actually some of the race-based stuff, which has proved to be quite a turnoff in action.
3: What is the relationship between the ideas of a Douglas Wilson, who, you know, is a pastor in his 70s, and a manosphere superstar like Nick Fuentes?
4: Well, Douglas Wilson would say nothing. You know, he was very, very critical of Nick Fuentes. Their big point of ideological difference, I think, is Israel. And like a lot of evangelical Christians, I think Douglas Wilson is, you know, his baseline assumption is a relative level of support for Israel, whereas Nick Fuentes is, you know, he is absolutely of the conspiracist bent that thinks that kind of, you know, Israel and Jewish people are, you know, a sort of evil cabal who are influencing American foreign policy in nefarious ways. So there is that very obvious point of difference between them. And the other thing is that, you know, it's quite funny to hear Douglas Wilson say that Nick Fuentes' language is kind of gauche. When Douglas Wilson has, you know, called women small-breasted biddies on his blog, he's not someone I would say he was, what, you know, particularly worried about offending people. But, you know, his defense of that is that, you know, he knows where the line is. Nick Fuentes doesn't know where the line is. And the line that I quote from Fuentes in my piece is him saying, you know, women should be sent to the breeding gulags. Just like Hitler destroyed his enemies, the communists, the gypsies, the Jews, you know, we should put women in gulags and then let the good ones out. You know, but this is kind of, you know, this is, I think, language that is actually quite repellent even to lots of people within MAGA. But the thing is, they don't care enough to kick him out of the tent over it. You know, his comments on Jews when he had the interview with Tucker Carlson a while ago did cause a real stink in MAGA. But you can say these kind of things about women, and it's kind of understood that, yeah, these are a bit, you know, below the salt, but there's not a reason to kick someone out of the tent.
3: You think that some masculinist writers who have been or have been now like empowered to go public with their thoughts rather than keeping them under wraps or expressing them using pseudonyms. Tell us the story of Charles Cornish Dale.
4: So Charles Cornish Dale, like me, is British. He has got PhD and further study from both Oxford and Cambridge universities, you know, generally regarded as our two best universities. So he is somebody who absolutely succeeded academically in a sort of straightforward way. His PhD thesis is on Wimborne Minster in the Middle Ages. So he could have been a kind of very straightforward medieval historian. But he has this other side to him, and his online persona is called Raw Egg Nationalist. And so one of the things you have to do is slonk raw eggs. That's the correct verb, apparently, for eating raw eggs in order to have enough protein. I know no one ever said that being a masculinist would be easy, Chris, but this is what you have to do.
3: I mean, can't you just cook them first? But anyway, continue.
4: No, absolutely not. Unless you're risking salmonella, it's just not butch enough. So you have to get all your protein, you know, which again is the idea is that this boosts your testosterone, which is your thymos, your life, your masculine life force. And then you bodybuild and you're strong and you work out and you hang out with other guys. And he combines this with very hard right anti-immigration politics. So I find him this very curious figure. You know, I could have happily talked to him about medieval history for hours, but then on the internet, he's playing this provocateur role that is deliberately offensive and racially charged. And it's very, it's kind of hard to see how the two sides of the character mix up, except that one of the things that he described to me was, you know, when he was at Oxford, he was there during the Brexit referendum, the EU referendum, where Britain voted to leave the European Union. And he told me that the day after it happened, everybody was very upset. You know, there were people who were kind of crying because they thought that, that their life was over and, you know, they would the country wasn't the place they'd lived in. And his reaction to that was to find it sort of weird and amusing and to laugh at these people who, as he saw it, were being kind of sort of hysterically overwrought. And that sort of sent him and spun him off in the other direction. He's ended up working for Alex Jones's InfoWars and you know, becoming quite big in the United States.
3: It really is interesting the way, like, misogyny seems to fold very nicely in with other kinds of bias.
4: Yeah, it was something I was kind of keen to make the point in the article, that there are versions of, you know, lots of other groups can be designated kind of unmanly and therefore kind of second-class citizens. So a classic example would be, you know, liberals have got low testosterone, therefore liberal men are unmanly. You know, Jews in the kind of anti-Semitic stereotype, you know, they're clever, they're bookkeepers, they're not athletic, you know, they're nerdy, they're nebbish. So that's kind of, they're unmanly too. Then you get the opposite prejudice that's applied to black men, right, who are kind of seen as hyper-masculine, sexually aggressive, a threat to white women. And that's, you know, that's something, therefore, white men must step up to protect white women from. And there's all, you know, there's just lots of, you know, the way that you see Muslims talked about on X now is very much as like an invasion force of rapists coming into Europe, essentially. So there is a kind of gender dimension to lots of these other prejudices that kind of run through the new online right.
3: A figure like Scott Yanor is really interesting, certainly contributing to this sense that modern women are the root of problems. I mean, what are some corrective policy proposals that people in this space think are a good idea?
4: So Scott Yanor has just joined the Heritage Foundation. He's also a politics professor also in Idaho. And, you know, his feeling is he has this great, like, very quotable line that modern women are, let me get this right, medicated, meddlesome and quarrelsome, which is one of those things that you sort of imagine lots of feminists writing on a T-shirt to kind of reclaim.
3: All right.
4: But anyway, this is the thesis, is essentially that, you know, women have become kind of unfeminine and they're kind of hysterical. He's sent emails that were found in a FOIA request that, where he sort of talked about the fact the universities have become a gynocracy because, they're, you know, so many of the professors and administrators are women. So he essentially sees himself kind of drowning in this feminized bureaucracy of American life. And he wants a corrective to that. There's a speech that he gave where he said, we shouldn't be encouraging more women to become engineers. We should be asking more from men who want to become engineers. So he's very much in the vein of a kind of anti-diversity activist, right? He's not, you know, I think he goes beyond opposing affirmative action, which, you know, as a policy has proved unpopular with Americans. But he goes beyond that to actually, he kind of wants affirmative action for men, essentially. So he would like America to consider paying a family wage, which is essentially where you give preference to married men, pay them more so that they can keep a wife at home who doesn't have to work. You know, preference for married men in hiring or salary negotiations. And, you know, that's of a piece with lots of stuff that you find in the Heritage Foundation's Project 2025, which was kind of a blueprint for a second Trump term, which Trump, you know, rejected during the campaign but has embraced in office. And that was all, as my colleague David Graham put it in his book, around this kind of blueprint of a male breadwinner and a female homemaker. And that's the desired state of society that lots of people within Heritage would like America to get back to.
3: My guest is journalist Helen Lewis, a staff writer at The Atlantic and a host of a number of podcasts, also author of the book The Genius Myth. We're talking about her article, The Men Who Want Women to Be Quiet. This is Think. I'm Chris Boyd. Helen, I'm curious about, you know, whether Heritage very specific about, like, it needs to be a male breadwinner and a female staying home, or would they be open to, you know, additional support for families where it is the woman partner who goes to work and the man who stays home?
4: from reading their, their documents, I don't get the feeling that they take a gender neutral view, that they would just like one parent home with the kids. They, you know, the way that you see it often represented in conservative Christian circles is essentially this kind of complementary view that men are made to go out and, you know, be ambitious and fight in the world, and women are made to stay home and be nurturing. And, you know, that leads to other criticisms, for example, being uneasy with gay families, right? Because of the belief that there are two different roles there of mother and father, and that children need them both. Two fathers is just not the same somehow. So, yeah, no, it's not gender neutral policymaking in that sense. It's not like just like we think, you know, which I think as a feminist is a perfectly reasonable thing to say. America is very bad at supporting families with very young children. And it would be nice for young children to have a parent or caregiver, be able to give them more time at the start of their lives. I don't think there's that many people that would disagree with that. But for them, it takes a step further into the fact that that is the specifically maternal role that they want to preserve.
3: What would you say, Helen, is behind the particular ire at women who do not have any children?
4: Yeah, I mean, you see this in from everything from, you know, J.D. Vance, who was quite well read in these circles when he had a go at childless cat ladies, you know. And there's some very spicy quotes from Scott Yenner that I have in the piece too, where he talks about barren apparatchiks, you know, these kind of and childless scolds. So there is a feeling essentially, and I think it's kind of, it comes down to a sort of weird evolutionary psychology reading, which is essentially that without, deprived of their proper maternal role, women become kind of monstrous and unfeminine. And that you get lots of criticisms about, you know, that they'll end up having cats, right? Which is the idea that, you know, they haven't done the proper thing, which is direct their love and care towards a baby. So they're doing this sort of fake version of it with a pet instead. But also you can see that it's pretty threatening in the sense that, you know, one of the things that helped, you know, still helps men in their 30s get on in the workplace is that suddenly a lot of their female peers are trying to, you know, juggle the second shift. And so if there are more childless women about, that is more competition for men. And then there is just the feeling that, you know, it's sort of not fair that these women aren't doing their bit to maintain birth rates, which is a big obsession of the new right. The idea that birth rates are falling, particularly in the developed world compared with the developing world, and that kind of imperils civilization. So at the same time, while not being particularly interested in the carrots that you might offer in order to try and induce the birth rate, they're very interested in how do you reshape society to make that expectation of having children higher, and maybe even looking at, you know, some of the sticks that you might do by sort of shaming women for not having children.
3: Do these men who hold these views lay out specific expectations for the obligations of men?
4: Well, yeah, I mean, in the nicest form of it, and again, this is not completely illegitimate, they talk about the fact that men do have a responsibility to look after women. I mean, it's very difficult, isn't it? Because where's the line between looking after your family and controlling them? And if you're having a situation in which your family is financially dependent on you, they'd be ruined without you, then is that looking after, or is that a position of power that you've been put in over them? But the idea is that, you know, men should strive to be ambitious. They should have the manly, masculine virtues about risk-taking and strength. We should acknowledge that they have this kind of will to dominate and excel and be involved in competitions. And we shouldn't be down on masculine aggression, because that's actually what's driven society forward. And so lots of them are very interested in the Spartans, for example, you know, this kind of idea of a kind of warrior race. I'm always very open to a conversation about the fact that we should value men more. But some of them are this very, I'm going to say nostalgic, but it's not even that. It's nostalgia for a time that has never existed, essentially.
3: My guest, Helen Lewis, is a staff writer at The Atlantic, where you can read her article, The Men Who Want Women to Be Quiet. We'll be right back.

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3: Toy Story 5 is on the big screen, and one of the movie's plot points is all about little screens. 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
7: This is Think. I'm Chris Boyd. Today we're talking about the cultural phenomenon known as masculinism. My guest is journalist Helen Lewis, who is a staff writer at The Atlantic and author of The Genius Myth. We're talking today about her Atlantic article, The Men Who Want Women to Be Quiet. Helen, you cite this survey of Republican men under 50 who overwhelmingly, I think more than 80%, agree that society is becoming too feminized. I'm not sure I know what that means.
8: I mean, in its crudest form, it's the idea that women are now in positions of political power, that women can now be judges, that women can now be top professors, you know, that the kind of, you know, they can be CEOs. All of these opportunities that were traditionally denied to women are now open to them. But on a broader level, it's the idea that culture within lots of institutions has essentially become feminine. And everything that's associated with femininity in this is negative, right? So it's about being weak, being passive aggressive, being snippy and bitchy, not settling your arguments, you know, like proper manly chaps, about being more interested in everybody getting along than truth. So the kind of urtext for this is an essay by a writer called Helen Andrews called The Great Feminization, in which she argues that greater numbers of women in the law, for example, are a quote-unquote threat to civilization. The idea being that women feel a bit too sorry for violent criminals and are more likely to kind of go easy on them, give them easy sentences. Or the idea that you get bias in scientific research because people are no longer looking for the truth if the truth reports things that, you know, will make people feel uncomfortable. So these are the kind of arguments that culture itself has become less risk-taking, less willing to cause offense. You know, the way they basically say it is that they say wokeness was feminine. And this is, you know, the kind of great bogeyman of the 2010s and early 2020s that, you know, everybody revolted against. It was like, basically, the whole world had become a sort of nagging HR department that was dedicated to keeping people sort of miserable and repressed.
7: Well, it's an interesting argument to make if you don't want to even force yourself to ask the question of whether this is something that society ought to change. I mean, if you can just say, I won't even bother because this is a thing for the ladies. I mean, it gets you right off the hook of even giving that any intellectual space in your life.
8: Right. But there is a kind of the flip side to it, which is that there have been times when feminists have argued that the greater feminization of society would do some of these things. They think that they're good. So one example I'd give from Britain is the former deputy leader of the Labour Party, Harriet

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1: I like a balance, you know. I think that the best places I've been have had a kind of healthy gender balance. So, you know, I can see in both senses, like the critics of very, very male dominated workplaces and the things that can go wrong there. And I can also see that, you know, when you get a lot of girls together, things can get quite emotionally intense. So, it's not that I completely reject these criticisms. I think that in the case of the Andrews essay, I would be really interested to look at the actual evidence that we have on it. And for example, you could do that. You could look at sentencing remarks of male judges and female judges and whether or not there is any kind of deviation between them. That would be an interesting piece of research to do. I'm not aware that we actually have that as it stands. So it's kind of really, it's more of a vibey argument at the moment.
2: I mean, how much of this is just about the things we choose to define as masculine or feminine? I mean, thinking back to my own parents, I mean, my father was a heterosexual man, and he went to work in the sort of traditional way. He had a kind of a feminine, what we might consider a feminine softness and sweetness about him when it came to raising his kids. It's like we've put guardrails around things and attached gender to them that may or may not really mean anything.
1: So, you know, my dad both loved playing sports. He's a big cricket fan. But, you know, I've seen him play with his grandchildren when they were really small. And, you know, he was radiating love and care and affection, and, you know, which was a very empathetic way. My own husband both runs ultra marathons for fun, apparently, and loves romantic comedies. You know, most of us are a kind of mix of qualities. We have personalities. We're not a kind of a Ken doll or a Barbie. You know, we're kind of blend in a mixture. And I think there's also something kind of pernicious underneath this, which is the attempt just to wholly make feminine be bad and weak. And I don't think that's any better for society than the attempt to try and portray all masculinity as toxic, really.
2: You looked at Andrew Wilson's performance on the Joe Rogan podcast. First of all, is Andrew Wilson any relation whatsoever to Douglas Wilson, who we've already been talking about?
1: Not that I know of. So Andrew Wilson is a Christian debater. He runs an online debating course that he sells to young men. And he's what's called a kind of blood sports debater, which means that there's kind of absolutely nothing is off limits. It really just prioritizes, you know, dunking on people, just going as low as you can. You win the argument by any means possible. But he's a frequent guest on a podcast that I've become slightly alarmingly concerned with, which I sort of think is everything that I hate about the internet. It's called Whatever. It started off as a kind of prank show and then a dating show. And the essential format is that the host is a guy called Brian Atlas, and he will invite seven or eight young women, models, OnlyFans girls, onto the show and ask them questions about dating and modern life. They're often, I think, set up to look pretty stupid. You know, they kind of get sort of trapped into saying that they'd only really considered dating a millionaire. And then they're kind of held up as being, well, you know, you're only a 5 out of 10. You don't have any right to say that. And then sometimes Andrew Wilson is brought on to kind of argue with them about feminism. And he's a very intimidating persona. And he can often be just flat out kind of mean and rude in a way that I personally find absolutely repellent. Clearly there is an audience for it, but I just, you know, it's like, why would you choose to spend time with someone who's just kind of perpetually angry and cross all the time? But anyway, you know, he has a lot of criticisms of feminism, but he was recently invited to appear on Joe Rogan's podcast, probably if not the most popular podcast in America. And the difference in tone in the way that he talked to Joe Rogan to how he talks to these kind of 22-year-old cam girls was just extraordinary to me. You know, he was sort of almost sort of bowing and scraping and tugging his forelock like a medieval peasant in the presence of his baron. And it was a very striking kind of insight into people's different personas in different situations. But his wife, Rachel, they have, you know, as they present it, a very traditional marriage. And she has written a book about how the roots of feminism are in the occult. And I couldn't honestly say that I'd recommend reading it, but it certainly was eye-opening.
2: So what you're describing, I mean, it doesn't really reflect the way I see the world, but it sounds more like a form of entertainment than about somebody

0: legitimately trying to make political points and convince people to think like they do.
1: Right. But yeah, but also to smack people down, which, you know, if you've ever spent any time perusing YouTube thumbnails and headlines, there's a lot of kind of X person destroys this, you know, such and such person takes down woke feminist, you know, that there's a lot of that kind of, you know, for an audience of young men who maybe have been brought up in a kind of feminist settlement, whose parents are kind of okay with women in the workforce and all these advances that feminism has made. This is, you know, this is their version of punk. That's how often I think about it. This is their rebellion against the generation above them. I was really surprised by the fact we had a survey that I quoted in the piece that men from the baby boomer generation, so late, you know, 45 and then 1950s births, they're more okay with the idea of men, you know, taking time off work and changing nappies and all that kind of stuff than Gen Z American men report being. And that's kind of, you know, that to me is a very interesting piece of backlash, I guess, to the undoubted gains of feminism since the second wave of the 1970s.
0: Does any of this, Helen, and I want to be careful here to make it clear that I am not blaming, you know, gains made by women or feminists in general for the existence of this in society, but is there something about the way feminists have communicated their views in the public sphere that has laid the groundwork for this particular kind of backlash?
1: I mean, I attribute a lot of this pendulum back and forth, I think, has been super, you know, supercharged by social media, because there's this phenomenon called nut picking, which is like cherry picking, where you pick out unrepresented bits. But nut picking is when you pick the nuttiest opinions from the other side and you represent them as being indicative of everyone. And so what's happened is that, you know, at the same time that, you know, some really appalling things by men have been picked up in a way that makes, I think, men feel, well, hang on, I'm not like that. Why am I being lumped in with these, you know, guys who harass people on the subway or whatever? Like, I would never do that. Then you get the same thing where some woman makes a video saying, you know, we should kill all men as a kind of punky statement. And then that gets held up as like, this is what feminists really think. This is what they're teaching your children. And, you know, some very lightly followed, possibly anonymous internet user is held up as being in some way emblematic of the whole of feminism. You know, this is what feminists think. And that dynamic is just incredibly unhealthy. You know, it's one of the things that I try and do is try and not kind of say people are saying, you know, actually, well, who are the people? And so when I'm writing about the masculinists, I've been very careful to say, well, like, here are the names that you should know. These are some quotes, you know, this is them in their own words. So, you know, judge them on their own thing, rather than kind of creating these kind of big, scary, faceless monsters. You know, I would say that the reverse has not been true in the other direction, that you hear, you know, well, feminists do this, feminists do that. And then you kind of go, well, who, you know, is it Gloria Steinem? Like, is it Hillary Clinton? Is it somebody I've heard of? And no, it turns out to be some 17-year-old posting in an internet forum. And it's very hard to argue on that basis.
0: My guest is journalist Helen Lewis, a staff writer at The Atlantic, where you can read her article, The Men Who Want Women to Be Quiet. You're listening to Think. I'm Chris Boyd. Is there any evidence that, like, the overabundance of publicly expressed female empathy really has led good men astray or ruined? I mean, are the people who say, like, feminizing the workplace has ruined the workplace, has made people less productive, has anyone come up with even a shred of evidence to demonstrate that this is true?
1: Well, I would say, and I've been very critical about some of the kind of cancellation campaigns of the 2010s. The question to me is whether or not there is anything kind of inherently feminine about them. You know, Stalin cancelled a lot of people, if you want to describe it like that. So did Joseph McCarthy. You know, neither of them were particularly female, as far as I remember. So there may just have been this new form of kind of ostracism that came into the culture, I think, again, driven by social media, at the same time as, you know, universities became, you know, lots of universities now have a majority female undergraduate population, right? There are universities which are now putting the thumb on the scales in favor of getting more men in, really quietly, even though, again, in both directions, that's unconstitutional. So, you know, it's very hard to separate out what's just happening at the same time as something else and what's causing it. One of the big things that the right points to is they believe that the Democrats' border policies are essentially feminine. So in their view, strong men say, I know it's much tougher to live in Mexico than it is here, but, you know, tough luck. And they think that the feminine way to do it is to say, oh, we feel so very sorry for these people. You should all come into America. We can't possibly enforce a border. So, you know, as they see it, there are, you know, that excess of female empathy is a problem. It's kind of hard to say. We do know that, you know, more women support the Democratic Party, whereas the Trump Republican Party skews more towards the masculine. So this is always represented as any Democratic, you know, any policy that's about kind of kindness or empathy is, and that is a Democrat policy, is essentially attributed to the fact there's too many women in the party and they need to toughen up.
0: If the point of some of this is perhaps just going viral and getting attention, like, what do proponents do once they have that attention?
1: Well, try and keep it and monetize it, really. I mean, I mentioned before that it was very interesting to me to learn that Andrew Wilson sells debate courses. So, you know, he's the kind of proof of concept, right? Pay me money and you can be like me. And you too can, you know, dunk on people on the internet. You know, there's a very thriving publishing industry around this. I list some of the many, many titles that have been published and are clearly selling quite well because people keep bringing them out. You know, so there's a, you know, there's an enormous engine of commerce that underlies all of this. But then there are also people who are in think tanks who are thinking very seriously about how do you tweak the tax code, for example, or whatever it might be, that, you know, that you translate through small incremental changes to American policy, make it friendlier to the type of society that you would want to have. And there are some people who are seriously thinking about the ways that they translate their vision of a more patriarchal America into making that the easiest way to live, you know, the most frictionless way to live.
0: Helen Lewis is a journalist, author of the book The Genius Myth, and staff writer at The Atlantic, where you can read the article we've been talking about, The Men Who Want Women to Be Quiet. Helen, it's always nice to talk with you. Thank you for making time.
1: Thank you.
0: 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Again, I'm Chris Boyd. Thanks for listening. Have a great day.

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7: I'm Marco Werman. Back in 2010, an octopus named Paul became famous for predicting World Cup matches with startling accuracy. We wanted to speak with a human who is also very good at this. That would be Joachim Clement, a German mathematician and economist who has predicted the past three World Cup winners in a row. I spoke with him earlier today.
8: 12 years ago, 2014 World Cup in Brazil, I wanted to show that economists really have no clue about football, but still think they can forecast everything. And so I wanted to basically show to the world that you shouldn't take economists' forecasts too seriously. And so I came up with this model that relies on four economic variables to forecast the 2014 World Cup. And then the worst possible case came to pass, and I got it right.
7: Yeah, the worst possible case. You correctly tipped your country, Germany, to beat Brazil in 2014, a humiliating and unexpected defeat, 7-1, on home turf for the Seleção. I mean, how much was that a prediction of the heart for you? Did you have any inkling that the result would be so lopsided?
8: Well, I never expected that result to be that lopsided, but the model actually came all by itself and indicated Germany as the World Cup winner. And I got a lot of criticism ahead of the World Cup because perceived wisdom was that a European team would never win at a World Cup held in Latin America. Well, things change, and my model was right on that one.
7: So tell us, Joachim, about the factors that your model accounts for. Why do you think your system has been so successful?
8: So it uses four variables. And the first three are economic in nature. It's the population of a country.

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2: 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So when Sammy felt possessed by his own devil, Sammy knew exactly what to do. On the next Snap Judgment, we proudly present Deliverance. Snap Judgment. Do not miss it.
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1: And I'm Scott Detrow. The U.S. military wants troops on the front lines to be able to make their own food using science. Jay Price of member station WUNC reports on the Pentagon's futuristic quest for alternative proteins.
2: That thing Napoleon supposedly said about armies marching on their stomachs, it still resonates. But in an age when combat might mean hunkering down for days without a way to sneak food shipments past swarms of enemy attack drones, it's a problem. One potential solution may be the kind of equipment found in a couple of labs at North Carolina State University.
3: The tanks that you see are what we call bioreactors.
2: Rohan Schierweiger is director of the university's Bezos Center for Sustainable Protein, which researches alternative proteins. He's standing outside a glass-walled lab, gesturing inside at several gleaming stainless steel tanks about as tall as a person. They look like smaller versions of the tanks you might see at a brew pub, but surrounded by a lot more pipes, valves, and wires.
3: The whole environment inside is very favorable to these microbes to either grow themselves to create that biomass to go in food or generate those proteins or enzymes or those other ingredients that we would then use in making food products.
2: Microbes grown in such tanks can be engineered for attributes like high levels of protein and other nutrients and for taste, or programmed to act like tiny factories producing molecules of useful substances like fats. The Army recently put out a call for proposals for ways to make such proteins. A long-term goal is to foster the development of portable equipment small enough for units on the front lines to create their own food. Nicole Favreau-Farhadi is a research chemist for the U.S. Army Combat Capabilities Development Command Soldier Center, the lab that put out the proteins proposal.
4: Basically, we would be able to produce food where and when it's needed. It would be nutrient dense, and no military in the history has ever had that capability.
2: Farhadi is careful, though, to characterize the idea of food production in combat zones as a long-term goal. The more immediate plan is to use the technology to increase the nutrition density of MREs, the packaged meals that soldiers eat in the field. It's essential.

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1: It's 16 minutes before 6, and you're listening to Maine Public Radio. I'm Carol Bousquet. A Lewiston History and Culture Museum is cutting the ribbon on a new expanded home this weekend. The Maine Museum of Innovation, Learning, and Labor has completed a $15 million renovation of a former textile factory downtown. Ari Snyder got a preview of the new space, which is designed to tell a better story of this region.
2: At the center of the museum's main exhibit room, Betsy Scheintaub with the Maine College of Art and Design is threading a jacquard textile loom the size of a pickup truck.
3: So it took two people, one person in the back and one person in the front, to get each thread through, and there should be around 2,000 threads on this loom.
2: Those threads cascade down from a loom head suspended 13 feet in the air, passing through the hulking mass of gears, wooden beams, and metal rolling bars. Museum Director Rachel Ferrante says the new space allows this workhorse of Maine's textile industry to be on full display.
4: I would say this is likely the star piece in our collection that really never could be a star in the old location.
2: This machine has long since gone silent, but Ferrante says the museum will pipe in sounds of operational looms to convey an impression of what a functioning mill would have sounded like. The museum's new home is in the Camden Yarns Mill building across from Simard Payne Park on the banks of the Androscoggin. Ferrante says it's the culmination of a years-long effort to relocate the museum from its previous home at another former mill nearby. This space, she says, offers a more streamlined and public-facing experience.
4: Visitors are able to walk around unassisted, unguided, though we also offer tours. But we also have hands-on learning opportunities, a design lab, a children's center, and a proper classroom.
2: Ferrante says in its former location, the museum had been welcoming several school or summer camp groups each week during peak times and will now be able to greatly increase that number. At the same time, the new space also includes a permanent exhibition telling the story of one of the darkest chapters in the city's history.
4: So this is the October 25th room.
2: A small room on the second floor is dedicated to the October 2023 Lewiston mass shooting.
4: And the light fixture in the middle of the room is one of the lights that was over a pool table at Schmenge's that has some bullet holes in it on the side.
2: On a table under the light fixture sits an array of 3D printed pumpkins, replicas of the ones left outside the bar in the bowling alley as impromptu memorials to the victims. Ferrante says she hopes the room will invite visitors to pause and reflect on the tragedy and on the broader impact of violence.
4: That reflecting back to the community of our history feels like what, you know, we are meant to do.
2: And the museum draws on its extensive oral history archive to weave that element of reflection through many of the exhibits. For example, Ferrante says while learning how the mills produced common textiles, visitors will see the machines, but also read quotes from people who once operated them.
4: So really hearing the steps and the process and the work from the workers themselves.
2: From shoe molds to bedspreads, Ferrante says the museum owes much of its collection to community members who salvaged artifacts from the region's industrial past. She hopes the new, expanded space will inspire residents to continue preserving and celebrating local history.
4: This provides the permanent ability to keep doing that into the future. And so our hope is that people are proud of this place and therefore proud of this city.
2: The museum ribbon cutting is Saturday morning at 10:30 with free admission all weekend. For Maine Public Radio News, I'm Ari Snyder.

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3: 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Maine Public is pleased to be a media sponsor of the Prescott Park Arts Festival production of Rodgers and Hammerstein's Cinderella, now through August 9th in Portsmouth. 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
4: On the next Fresh Air, the masculinism movement is becoming mainstream. 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A prominent leader wants to repeal the 19th Amendment. We speak with Helen Lewis, who writes about it in The Atlantic. 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
1: I never paid so much attention to the 10-year and the 5-year treasury note.
0: Welcome to the club, man. First, though, let's do the numbers. Dow Industrial's up 182 points to date, 0.33%, 51,848. The NASDAQ down 110, that's points. Percentage is 0.4. Closed at 25,476. S&P 500 dipped 7 points, 10%, 73.58. Caitlin was just telling us about the pursuit of $100,000 mortgages. So how about some lenders? Rocket Companies started with mortgages and expanded into fintech, as you know, fired up 9.4% on the day. Loan Depot, that's a non-bank holding company that sells mortgage and lending products. Finance is interesting. Shot up 5.3%. Bonds up, yield on the 10-year T-note, 4.40%. 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
0: This is Marketplace. I'm Kai Rizdahl. There was a time, not all that long ago, 2010s-ish, when a very particular kind of direct-to-consumer retail was the hot, hot thing. Specifically, brands that targeted the sustainability-minded among us. That wave, though, seems to have crested of late. Everlane, which built its brand on clean manufacturing, was sold to Shein, the fast fashion but not so clean manufacturing giant. Allbirds, the shoe company? It does AI now. But some of the companies that caught the wave back then are still hanging on. 3 years ago, I talked to Lindsay McCormick. She's the founder and CEO

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1: Didn't need that space anymore.
2: Okay. Now let's talk.
1: Or any space.
2: Any space, right. Let's talk about the actual business. You know, you were, along with a bunch of others that I mentioned in the introduction, you were one of those, you know, 2010s, late 2010s-ish companies that went direct to consumer for sort of sustainable products. And it was working really well. And I guess I want to know what happened.
1: Yeah. So, you know, I feel very lucky that we're still one of the ones hanging on. We're still D2C. We're still sustainable. But, you know, seeing, like Everlane and, Allbirds and just these epic companies that had such amazing messages just kind of, going the way that they did, I think that there's like a number of reasons. So, you know, one thing I think is that it's harder and more expensive to run a business, right? So, I think we'll probably be talking a little bit about tariffs as well as even the fact that we're still made here in the U.S. and also consumer sentiment. I think it's changed a lot over the past few years, and we're actually seeing some really positive things, in our space right now, but it's a very, very recent thing. There was a few years that were a very treacherous time for sustainable brands, especially.
2: Well, so let's dig into that a little bit, because you say consumer sentiment, and I hear that thing that I talk about all the time, which is, you know, consumers are cranky, but that's not what you're talking about, right? There was a definite sort of change in the way consumers looked at sustainability.
1: Yeah. So, you know, I kind of said, like, I joke about this now. You know, I started my company because I wanted to save the sea turtles. And back in 2018 and 2016, that resonated with people. They wanted to know what their products were doing for the planet, like what it, you know, what they could do to help. And what we're now kind of finding, especially with this new understanding of microplastics and the impact that it has on the human body, more people are gravitating towards that. So it's, you know, it's no longer about the sea turtles, and now it's about ourselves. And same product, same goals, same mission. It's just a different type of messaging that is resonating with consumers right now.
2: How do you know it's not about the sea turtles anymore, and it's more about people thinking about themselves and microplastics or what have you?
1: So because we're direct to consumer, we have a really interesting first eye look into this. So we put hundreds of thousands of dollars through Meta every month. And so we're able to see what messaging is resonating with people and what's not. When you put an ad up against, you know, toothpaste is trashing the planet, and then another ad up with how microplastics are, you know, impacting your body, and one of them just clearly wins every audience, no matter what. That's one of the reasons that we've kind of pivoted, not our ethos, not our mission, but our messaging until we kind of get back to that holistic view.
2: Right. Sorry, just to be simple about this, literally what people are clicking on, you can see that.
1: Yep. That's it.
2: Yeah. You mentioned tariffs, which I appreciate, so that I didn't have to introduce it into this conversation. How have they been for you?
1: So we were made in the U.S., and we are made in the U.S., and I think that a lot of people, still are. But no matter where your product is made, you have ingredients and components coming from all over the world. And so what had happened was that basically all of our manufacturers here in the U.S. ended up having to up their prices in some ways, whether it was directly tariff related, whether it's because they were getting hit. We ended across our entire product line having to pay more. And now that tariffs are getting paid back, we have not had that. We have not been made whole.
2: Right. Did you just take those tariff costs out of your margin and you ate them?
1: Yeah. We didn't raise prices. We just took it. So that was one of the reasons too, right? You start looking at being like, do we need this office space? Do we need, you know, like what can we do here to kind of make up for it? We still want to be able to provide for our customer. And so you kind of look at ways you can save, that doesn't impact your company in a negative way.
2: Right. This is sort of a tough question to ask an entrepreneur who has poured, you know, I don't even know. It's just got to be like 10 years of your life, probably more into this, and who knows how much capital. But are you going to make it?
1: Yeah, we are. We are. We're going to be able to weather the storm. We're seeing, like, after a few tough years, we're seeing some really real traction with microplastics. And I think, here's the thing, Kai, I think this is cyclical. I think people will start caring again about the planet. I think that will be able to be a part of our messaging. It's always been a part of our DNA.

0: as a company, it's going to be a good 2026, 2027.
1: Lindsay McCormick, CEO, founder also of Bite Toothpaste Bits, and who knows what else she's going to wind up selling. Lindsay, thanks a lot. I appreciate your time.
0: Thanks so much, Guy.

0: We were talking a couple of weeks ago about how we're not making enough honey in this country to meet demand. Maybe, though, a way to get your hands on some, if you can't find it at your local Piggly Wiggly, is to harvest it yourself. That's the setup for today's installment of our series, My Economy.
1: I'm Adam Hickman from Foxhound Bee Company in Irondale, Alabama. Our business is a beekeeping supply company where we supply equipment to beekeepers, provide them the bees they need, the queens they need, and we also do a lot of education about bees as well. So it started seeing some of my great-grandfather's equipment when I was a kid. I got some interest in how it works and decided, let me just try this out. So I started as a beekeeper myself, and then I became my own customer. I saw that there was a pain point for a lot of people who wanted to get into bees, and built a little website, made a little money on the side, and then it just grew organically every year from there. Until the point I couldn't keep my full-time job. And in 2020, a month before the pandemic started, I just had to do this full-time. I moved into an old warehouse that was rickety and leaky, but it was much better than a storage unit in my garage, and operated in that space until it was the fall of last year. It was when we had our grand opening at our brand new 5,000 square foot building that is purpose-built just for beekeeping. Moving into a new space and taking on an SBA loan and buying multiple warehouses was a huge leap. I felt like this was like when I quit my job. I never paid so much attention to the 10-year and the 5-year treasury note as I did in that last year. We ended up closing on the loan a few weeks after that war started. And this isn't, I mean, a house is a huge purchase. But this SBA loan is huge. And it, you know, 0.25% is several $100 every single month for the next 10 years, at least. But it's hard. I wish we closed 30 days before. Foxhound is a seasonal business. So we do a lot in the spring and the early summer. And then as the flowers stop blooming across the country, business kind of slows down a little bit. I look at year-over-year numbers, and Foxhound Bee Company is doing great. I'm really proud of our team and the business that we're still pulling in. We're double than we were last year. It is a beautiful place to come to work. I spend more time pulling out a keyboard than I do pulling frames out of the hive, but I absolutely love going to talk to customers and opening hives. It's a very rewarding place to be.
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1: All right, too much of me talking, not enough time. 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Our media production team includes Brian Allison, John Fokey, Montana Johnson, Drew Johnstadt, Gary O'Keefe, and Charlton Thorpe. Alex Simpson is the manager of media production. And I'm Kai Rizdahl. We will see you tomorrow, everybody. 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
3: From WHYY in Philadelphia, I'm Terry Gross with Fresh Air. Today, masculinism, the movement that believes feminism has been emasculating men, men should have more power than women, a woman's place is at home raising children. We'll talk with Helen Lewis, who writes about this in The Atlantic. One leader is Douglas Wilson, a Christian nationalist who'd like to repeal women's right to vote. He co-founded a network of churches whose members include Pete Hegseth. Wilson was the guest pastor in February at the Pentagon's Christian Prayer Service. Lewis says misogyny is the most important force holding together the right.
4: The only thing really they can agree on is that Trump is the alpha king. But maybe the one thing that they do all agree with is traditional gender roles are better. Men should be men, women should be women. Women have got a bit too uppity. It's better that they should be seen and not heard.
3: Masculinism coming up on Fresh Air. First News.
5: BBC News with Neil Nunes. The U.S. Secretary of State Marco Rubio has stressed to Gulf allies that Washington will not do anything to jeopardize their security in its talks with Iran. During the recent conflict, Iran repeatedly attacked U.S. military installations in neighboring states across the Middle East. Speaking in Kuwait, he was seeking to reassure allies who view a proposed peace deal with Iran as too soft.
6: We have troop presence in these countries. We have assets in these countries. The security insurances lie in the fact that we didn't even have to talk about that because they know it's true. They know we've been there with them and they've been there with us. We have people there. We have people on the ground constantly working with them. We have air defenses embedded with them. We have aircraft in these countries. I didn't sense any doubts about our security assurances because they're real. They're not promises. They're actual.
5: President Trump has had a fiery closed-door meeting with Republicans in the U.S. Senate where he confronted them over a vote on Tuesday when four Republicans had joined Democrats in rebuking him over the Iran war. This comes as the Trump administration is asking Congress for an extra $88 billion for the war effort. Several Republicans said Mr. Trump had engaged in a shouting match with the outgoing Republican Senator Bill Cassidy. Zimbabwe's Senate has overwhelmingly approved a bill that will allow President Emmerson Mnangagwa to stay in office until 2030. Details from Alice Attlee.
7: As well as extending the presidential term by 2 years, the bill includes provision for him to be elected by Parliament rather than by direct popular vote. Supporters of the constitutional amendment say it will strengthen accountability and foster political stability. Opponents say it's just a blatant ruse by the president to hold on to power. An attempt by a former MP and a group of Liberation War veterans to block the bill was rejected by the Constitutional Court last week.
5: An unprecedented heat wave affecting much of Western Europe has seen a series of all-time temperature highs. France experienced its hottest day ever. New heat records for June have also been set in Britain and Spain. Guy Hedgeko is in Madrid.
8: Some of the heat has eased off slightly, but it's still extremely hot. 39 Celsius here in Madrid. And very unusually, the north of the country is seeing the worst of the heat today. The Basque Country is one of the only areas which is currently on red alert. It's expecting to see temperatures in excess of 40 Celsius today. That's extremely unusual in that part of the country at any time during the summer, let alone this early before the end of June.
5: Red alerts are also in place in Italy, Switzerland and Luxembourg. Effects are being worsened by infrastructure ill-designed to cope with such high temperatures. World News from the BBC. Malaysia is in the midst of what's been described as a durian tsunami, as bumper harvests of the pungent fruit have led to a huge oversupply. Prices have tumbled dramatically, with some premium varieties falling from about $22 a kilo to just $2. Jacob Evans has more.
9: When cracked open, the thick, green, spiky shell of a durian gives way to yellow segments, which are smooth and rich and very smelly. It's so odorous, in fact, that in some parts of Asia, the durian is totally banned from public spaces. Nonetheless, global demand for the so-called king of fruits has skyrocketed in recent years as a luxurious delicacy. But for now, and for the next few months, that image is no more on the streets of Malaysia. Alongside extra fruitful harvests, some produce have not met export requirements, particularly for China. It's meant more and more Malaysians can now afford to indulge in the distinctive fruit.
5: An international research team has detected different dialects in sperm whales on separate sides of the Mediterranean. Using 2 decades' worth of recordings from underwater microphones, they showed that whales living in the eastern Mediterranean off Greece had developed a faster version of the vocal dialect used by animals in the western basin around the Balearic Islands. The researchers say the rhythm pattern of clicks is used to form social structures and help the mammals to cooperate. At the Football World Cup, 5-time champions Brazil are 2-0 up at half-time against Scotland. Vinicius Jr. scored both. The first came after a defensive error. The other Group C match between already eliminated Haiti and Morocco is turning into a thriller. It's 2-2 at half-time, with Morocco twice having to equalise against the spirited Haitians. Earlier, Switzerland beat co-hosts Canada 2-1 in Vancouver. Both teams qualify for the knockout phase.
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3: This is Fresh Air. I'm Terry Gross. Repeal the 19th Amendment, which gave women the right to vote, and then let the men of the House vote for the household. If you think that anyone who advocates for that is too fringe to be taken seriously, think again. It's the view of Christian nationalist Douglas Wilson, the pastor who co-founded CREC, the Communion of Reformed Evangelical Churches. CREC has a network of about 170 churches, including the one Secretary of Defense, or Secretary of War, Pete Hegseth belongs to. Wilson was the guest pastor in February at the Pentagon's recently created monthly Christian prayer service. Hegseth prayed beside him. CREC also has a network of Christian schools, and Hegseth's children attended one of them. Wilson is influential in the growing movement that's sometimes called masculinism, which believes feminism has been emasculating men, men should have more power than women, and that a woman's place is at home, raising children, and following her husband's wishes. My guest Helen Lewis writes about masculinism in her Atlantic article titled The Men Who Want Women to Be Quiet. It's subtitled, A Virulent Form of Misogyny Has Become the Single Most Important Force Holding Together the American Right. Wilson is one of the people she interviewed for the article. Lewis is a staff writer at The Atlantic with a focus on the intersection of politics, society, and digital culture. She's also the author of Difficult Women, A History of Feminism in 11 Fights, and The Genius Myth, A Curious History of a Dangerous Idea. Helen Lewis, welcome to Fresh Air. So before we get to Pete Hegseth and Douglas Wilson, what is masculinism and how does it compare to regular old misogyny, patriarchy?
4: Well, masculinism is a word that has been around for quite a long time now. It's the idea essentially that men should be in charge, that that's the way that the world should be ordered, that you get now new versions of it that are about talking about biology. You know, men's hormones mean that they're more suited for government. But it's not exactly patriarchy in the sense that it is a political ideology, and it's one that its adherents will kind of argue for. And I didn't want to just say sexism or misogyny, because I think that is a kind of conversation ender. You know, we can all agree that's bad. Well, I say we can all agree that's bad. Obviously, quite a lot of people don't agree that's bad. But I wanted to give this its due as being a fleshed out set of ideas that sit behind the manosphere influences that people might have heard of, your Andrew Tates or your Myron Gaines of Fresh and Fit, and has got a kind of intellectual underpinning both to them and to the MAGA movement.
3: When you say it's a political ideology, what do you mean?
4: In the sense that there is a set of governing ideas and then a series of kind of policy proposals that flow from them. In the same way that you might see this as the kind of flip side of feminism. So the idea behind feminism was that men and women should be politically and financially equal, and you should enact policies in order to make that happen. You should give women the vote. You should make them entitled to equal pay for equal work. You should stop discrimination that keeps women out of being judges, say, or serving in the military, whatever it might be. This is the other side of that. It says men and women aren't equal. They're suited for different things. Men are much better suited to being politicians, to being CEOs, to serving in combat roles. And women's role is to be nurturers, supporters, mothers.
3: So what's on the political agenda?
4: You mentioned there at the start repealing the 19th Amendment. That's the one that gave women the right to vote. And that sounds, I'm sure to some of your listeners, like the craziest, completely settled argument. However, it is one that quite serious figures advance. And they do it for two reasons. One is because they genuinely believe it. This is how they feel that society should be structured. You know, more like, in some cases, a kind of Saudi Arabian system of guardianship. You know, the idea that men are the head of the family and they should vote as a household.
3: You know what? I'm going to stop you right there. Why don't we hear Douglas Wilson say it in his own words?
4: Sure.
3: Because this is him talking about why we should repeal the 19th Amendment.
10: Back in the bad old days, before the 19th Amendment, the men were considered to be the heads of their households and represented their families at the ballot box. So what happened when their wives were granted suffrage? Let us take a typical presidential election to illustrate it, using the first one in 1920 after women's suffrage was accomplished, the election between Warren Harding and James Cox. If both the husband and wife vote for Harding, say, then what you have done is simply multiply the number of total votes cast for him by two. And if the husband votes for Harding, say, and the wife votes for Cox, then what you've done is cancel out the voice of that particular household. Upon discovering how they were each going to vote, what would be the harm if the two of them just stayed home for a quiet dinner together in order to cancel out one another's vote that way? Where was the great progress supposed to be located? The net effect of women's suffrage was not an advance in women's rights, but rather part of a push to replace covenanted entities, like families, with raw individualism. An overweening state greatly prefers governing an atomistic populace, where each individual is like a BB thrown into an electoral sack. There's no structural rigidity to it, especially after laxity in the law concerning porn, pot, and poker has now greased all the BBs. Nothing coheres anymore. In the older system, the people were grouped in molecules, Burke's little platoons, some of them quite complex, and molecular societies are much more capable of resisting the demands of statism. So the suffrage movement was actually not taking up the cause of women, but rather was part of a long-sustained war on the family. The nadir of this kind of thinking says that a decision to abort a child is a decision between a woman and her doctor. The father of the child is stripped of any legal ability to protect the life of his own legitimate illegitimate child. We need to retrace all of our steps in order to discover how a travesty like that could ever happen. And when we do, we discover that a lot of it started at Seneca Falls.
3: Can I just ask you, is it just me, or can you actually follow his train of thought?
4: How do I put this? He's quite a prolix speaker. His sentences roll on. But you can see there the outlines of the argument, which is essentially that the family is the unit of society, not the individual. And that is a big challenge to liberalism, which has been focused on individual rights. And he thinks that women getting the vote has, for example, encouraged them to see their own bodies as sacrosanct, right? He thinks it's led to the idea of abortion being about bodily autonomy rather than that being something that the fathers of those children have a stake in too. So you can see how it's a coherent ideology. The thing I would say to him is, you know, he says, oh, well, it's fine because actually, you know, the husbands voted on behalf of their wives. That's sort of what landowners used to say, that they used to vote on behalf of their serfs. And you know what? That didn't work out particularly well for their serfs. It's one of the things that, you know, the American Revolution was about, the idea that, you know, not fulfilled, obviously, in the original Constitution, but the idea that all men are created equal. Doug Wilson doesn't actually think that all men are created equal. He thinks that actually the family is the fundamental unit, and we should look at people in those blocks rather than as individual atoms.
3: But there's all these little questions, like, say you have two adult children living with their parents. One is male, one is female. Does the male not get to vote even though he's a man because the father is the head of the household?
4: I mean, I did try and ask Joel Webben, who's a hard right pastor, who's based in Austin, how you would work through this. So in his view, unmarried women would also get voted for by a father, a brother, an uncle. And I said to him, having been to Riyadh reporting last year, what you've said there is, you say this for Christian reasons, you've described the Saudi Arabian guardianship system. So there are different versions of it. Some of them, I think Doug Wilson's version is that unmarried women would be able to vote on their own. Other pastors would like essentially all women's votes to be assigned to the nearest responsible male. And, you know, you can talk about, and they do, how this would kind of encourage people to kind of bond together. And isn't it terrible that the, you know, votes of the husband and wife cancel each other out? Not really. Not to me. That means that everybody's had their say. And if the answer is a draw, then the answer is a draw.
3: So getting back to how masculinism has become a political ideology, what else is on the agenda? And I should point out here that Douglas Wilson says that although he'd like to repeal the 19th Amendment, like maybe in 200 years, because he has bigger fish to fry. So what are the bigger fish that he has to fry that are also on the larger masculinism political agenda?
4: Yeah, I know. When he said that to me, I said, the thing is, you know, if I said to you, I want all white men to be put in cages, but not now. It's not my aspiration for now. Can I also interest you in my thoughts about tax policy? No, you would want to stop and dwell on that one for a little bit. And I think that comes back to what I was saying earlier, which is the other point about the repeal the 19th rhetoric. It is designed to be trollish and attention-catching. It is designed to be outside what political scientists call the Overton window, the kind of envelope of acceptable, debatable ideas, precisely in order to stop everybody having to kind of, you know, slow down and talk about it. You might think about another version of this being the way perhaps that the US had arguments about creationism, in which the great idea was you had to teach the controversy. And what that did was place creationism, which is a biblical but scientifically unsupported idea, up against the best ideas of modern science, and just said, well, let's just really weigh them up about which one we should be teaching to children as fact. And this is a kind of version of that. And I think because it's affecting half or slightly over half of the population, it's considered more respectable to kind of dally with extreme anti-feminist ideas than it would be to say, I think black people shouldn't vote, or I would take the vote away from Jewish people. I think those would, even in some of the excesses that we've seen in the last couple of years on the right, still be considered not enjoyably spicy ideas, but kind of flat out off the table in a way that repeal the 19th is not treated like that.
3: Well, we need to take a break here, so let me reintroduce you. My guest is Helen Lewis. We're talking about her article in The Atlantic called The Men Who Want Women to Be Quiet. We'll be right back. This is Fresh Air.
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3: This is Fresh Air. Let's get back to my interview with Helen Lewis, a staff writer at The Atlantic. We're talking about her article about the new masculinism titled The Men Who Want Women to Keep Quiet. It's subtitled A Virulent Form of Misogyny That's Become the Single Most Important Force Holding Together the American Right. So you describe masculinism as the single most important force uniting the American right, bringing together an unlikely constellation of pastors, senators, preachers, influencers, podcasters, and fanboys. Why do you think it's the most important factor uniting the American right?
4: You know, when I was writing this, I was thinking about what other linking strands between MAGA and the kind of loose constellation of influencers around that. And it was just in the middle of a very, very big split over Israel. You know, you have people like the podcaster Tucker Carlson taking a very different line from the White House, criticizing the White House very strongly on that. And you also had Tucker Carlson hosting the very, very right-wing podcaster Nick Fuentes on his show, which the Heritage Foundation refused to condemn. And then there was then a mass walkout from the Heritage Foundation. Lots of people upped sticks and went to Mike Pence's new foundation. You know, these things are causing really big schisms. You might think as well of the splits over regulating AI, for example. There are very different views on that. Free trade generally versus protectionism. America first, isolationism versus foreign policy adventuring. You know, these are really deep splits that I think whoever succeeds Donald Trump will have to manage very carefully. I mean, you've seen J.D. Vance has been given the poison chalice of being the face of the Iran negotiations. Any successor to Trump is going to have difficulty holding his coalition together because the only thing really they can agree on is that Trump is the alpha king. But maybe the one thing that they do all agree with is traditional gender roles are better. Men should be men, women should be women. Women have got a bit too uppity. It's better that they should be seen and not heard, or at least they should succeed in kind of MAGA-approved ways. You know, there's a very strong aesthetic look about many of the women at the top of that movement that is very traditionally feminine, you know, iron femme, really. So I just found it was basically, apart from the persona of Donald Trump, one of the only things that I could see that really united them.
3: So let's get back to Douglas Wilson. As biblical as Douglas Wilson is, he's called women small-breasted biddies, which doesn't strike me as godly language. So the clip we're about to hear is Douglas Wilson speaking in the UK on a Times radio show in May of this year.
10: I called certain women small-breasted biddies. I was talking about the small-breasted biddies. So it is not the case that I think that all women are like that, and it's not the case that I think that all feminists are like that, or okay, that all progressive women are like that. Let me finish the point. This is a really important point. There is a certain kind of woke scold that wants to reach into the shower and adjust the temperature of your shower for you. They want to run your life in every detail, and they want to scold you for not cooperating. And there is that kind of, I was drawing a caricature of that kind of person, the woke scold.
3: So that was from a Times radio show in the UK recorded in May of this year. What do you hear when you listen to that? And what do small breasts have to do with anything?
4: Well, a great question. But I think it's about the fact you're not conventionally feminine, right? That's the idea. But this is entirely woven into the critique of feminists as unfeminine and unnatural, you know. I wrote about the suffragettes. This was all the stuff that was being thrown at them. Like, no one wants to have sex with you. No man would ever want you. You're ugly. You wear clumpy shoes. You're probably lesbian. Like, all of these things are insults that are deployed to keep women in line by saying there is a correct way to be a woman. The thing that struck me when I listened to that is it's really interesting to me that both the political left and political right have a problem with female authority. So his version is the woke scold who tells you to turn down the temperature of your shower. Now, some people may have put their shower on too high and the shower may be burning them, in which case your mum, whoever it is entirely right to adjust the water temperature. But that's a vision, essentially. Women are telling me what to do and I don't like it. And the left had a version of that, you may remember from the 2020s, the Karen. And the Karen was somebody who also essentially wanted to tell you what to do. They were nitpickers who told you to wear a mask or told you not to wear a mask or, you know, said you can't walk there or you can't do this or whatever it was. And both of them are expressing this incredibly persistent and deep belief that it is kind of emasculating and wrong for women to exercise authority. And I think the reason that some of this stuff is so successful is that it is extremely widely held, a millimetre under the surface, both by people whose persona is overt sexism, maybe for clicks, but also for people who, you know that in their workplace they can't use this kind of language, but it's there in the back of their brain and they'd really like to when their female boss says something that annoys them.
3: Do you think Wilson ever, you wouldn't know, you can't read his mind, but I wonder if Wilson ever realizes that calling certain women small-breasted biddies is so non-biblical and it's so adolescent. It's so unbecoming of somebody who considers himself a very important religious leader.
4: But I think American public life has just degraded on this front in the last decade, really, let's be honest, driven by Donald Trump. And his final triumph might be making Democrats talk like this too. You know, everything has just become a kind of pig wrestling in the mud, hasn't it? We've lost the idea of kind of dignity in public office and public life, and it's now really about who can own the other person harder. I think the other thing, if you want to talk about something else that unites the MAGA movement, they're owning the libs. There is a great desire for revenge on people, you know, who are sort of deemed to have lorded it over you and scold you. And so I don't think that Doug Wilson's salty language really causes him any problems, because as he's outlining there, he's very careful that he directs it against his political enemies.
3: Fertility rate is a big thing with the masculinists. The fertility rate has been falling in the U.S. and in many countries, and there's many explanations for that. But the explanation among many masculinists is like, blame women, they don't want to have children anymore, or they don't want to have as many children, or they're going to work and they're not staying home and therefore they're not having children. And I feel like, oh, women can't win, because if women want children, then a lot of men complain, women, all they want to do is have children. I don't want to have children. Or I don't want to have that many children. I don't want to be tied down like that. So, like, the pendulum with this movement is swinging toward, like, fertility, stay home, have lots of children. What do you see that as being about? Is that connected at all to the fear that white people will no longer be the majority population in a few decades?
4: Oh, I mean, absolutely. I mean, somebody like, Elon Musk has taken up, a very true and upsetting story about grooming gangs in Britain. But the thesis behind it has been expanded into this all-purpose bogeyman of essentially, you know, Islam is coming to take over Europe. And those families that have very recently come from poorer countries have more children. And you will absolutely hear that said all over the manosphere, that the problem is essentially feminism has stopped white women from having enough kids, and that will lead to the kind of the end of the white race or European descent civilization or Judeo-Christian religion or whatever you want to put it in that way. The trouble with it is I think that this ideology is incredibly flexible. Because, as you say, when it was the 1950s, the idea was that, you know, women can't vote because they don't have enough responsibilities outside the home. They have little brains that, you know, they just earn a bit of pin money and whatever it is. You know, they're not full actors in civil society. So why would we want to hear from them? And now that the majority of American women go out and work, even after having children, it's switched to, well, actually, the problem is that, you know, they're ruining society by going and doing that. So whatever women are currently doing turns out to be wrong. It's not an unreasonable point in the sense that birth rates are falling in pretty much every country, and it does track with women getting increasing amounts of education. We also do know that lots of women are saying they're not having as many children as they would like to, which is something that you could potentially address through policies, although no one has really cracked that yet. Places like Hungary have tried explicitly natalist policies, you know, things like reduced income tax or whatever it might be. But the other thing we know is that the birth rate is falling in America or the UK, we would consider still incredibly patriarchal societies, like, for example, South Korea or Japan, where, you know, it is still expected that women will give up work after having children. One of the things that really just seems to be driving it is, well, in America, there's a possibility that the smartphone theory of everything, but the possibility that people aren't meeting each other in the offline way that they would, they aren't pairing up, and downstream of that is fewer kids. But also, it might just be the fact that parental investment of time in children is so much greater.
3: And money, you know, it's so expensive to have children now.
4: Right, but that's the thing. The average American dad is now spending as much time with their child as the average American mum was in the 1960s. You know, this is the most involved generation of fathers ever. And that makes me think, well, that is quite coincidental that people want fewer children, men want fewer children, when it's more hard, unpaid work for them. And that doesn't seem to be maybe something we should exclude from this discussion either. Having kids is really hard work.
3: Well, it's time for another break, so let me reintroduce you. If you're just joining us, my guest is Helen Lewis, and we're talking about her article in The Atlantic titled "The Men Who Want Women to Be Quiet." We'll be right back after a short break. I'm Terry Gross, and this is Fresh Air.

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1: This is Fresh Air. I'm Terry Gross. Let's get back to my interview with Helen Lewis, a staff writer at The Atlantic. We're talking about her article about the new masculinism titled The Men Who Want Women to Keep Quiet. It's subtitled A Virulent Form of Misogyny That's Become the Single Most Important Force Holding Together the American Right. Lewis is also the author of the books Difficult Women, A History of Feminism in 11 Fights, and The Genius Myth, A Curious History of a Dangerous Idea. You describe Nick Fuentes as Douglas Wilson's intellectual heir. Now, Fuentes is one of the more extreme podcast provocateurs. You describe Fuentes as a self-professed Christian, anti-Semite, and virgin. Why do you mention virgin in there?
2: Because it's really interesting to me that he is not Doug Wilson's intellectual heir in the sense of a traditional Christian family. Like what he's not preaching to his followers is settle down, find a nice woman, have some children, be the patriarch and head of your household, right? Everything that he says reeks of the fact that he hates women, he doesn't want to be around them, he never hangs out with them, he has nothing to do with them. There's a theorist called Eve Kosofsky-Sedgwick who wrote the book about homosociality, you know, men who only associate with other men, who see themselves in other relationship to other men. And that's Nick Fuentes. His is a world of actually no women at all. They don't really matter to him, you know, which you might say is also true of somebody like Andrew Tate, who is, you know, a pimp by his own admission. The women are there just kind of as a way of keeping score to impress other men with how amazingly virile you are. And Nick Fuentes is a more extreme version of that, where he's like, well, I don't even want to sleep with them.
1: So let's hear Nick Fuentes from one of his podcasts. And in this, he's talking about the problem with women. And this is from his podcast, America First with Nick Fuentes. And it was recorded on February 11th of this year.
3: Our number one political enemy is women. Because women constrain everything, every conversation, every man, everything. They have to be imprisoned. They are the ones that are hurting the fertility rate. They're the ones making us sympathetic to poor people, which are also brown people. You know, when I want you to understand something. When you're sympathetic to poor people, you're sympathetic to brown people because brown people are poor. Okay. Not all poor people are brown, but most brown people are poor. So women are making us sympathetic to poor people, aka brown people. Women are making us sympathetic to George Floyd. Women are the reason that their fertility rate is low because they're getting educated and they attack every man as a rapist and a pedophile. And they're henpecking and controlling all the men. So just like Hitler imprisoned gypsies, Jews, communists, you know, all of his political rivals, we have to do the same thing with women.
1: Well,
2: it's not subtle, is it? He's not a man who's ever heard the word dog whistle. It just gone straight to the whistle. The thing I find interesting about that is it doesn't surprise me that he's also an anti-Semite, because in both cases, the analysis of what's wrong with the outgroup is the same, right? So both Jews and women are simultaneously weak and useless, but also an evil cabal that is controlling the world. And I just find that really, really fascinating that is, you know, two historical groups that he has managed to weave together into this seamless mythology. And the other thing you see there is he's also talking about empathy, which is the masculinist's most hated emotion. Because, you know, Doug Wilson has a podcast episode called The Sin of Empathy. Gad Saad, the Canadian marketing professor, who's a big favorite of Elon Musk, had a book called Suicidal Empathy. You also hear about toxic empathy. And this is woven completely into their critique of the problem of women having political power, is they think that women want equality and they want to help the underdog. And that means that they, for example, support immigration or they're not tough enough on violent crime.
1: They're not racist enough.
2: Well, in the case of Nick Fuentes, yes, that they just don't hate brown people, as he puts it. But, you know, there are respectable versions of this argument about empathy too. So the entrepreneur Peter Thiel wrote a very famous or infamous essay for a Cato Institute publication back in the 2000s, in which he said, we haven't had a real democracy since the 1920s, a real capitalist democracy, because women, you know, and welfare recipients won't vote for libertarian parties. And so to take you all the way back to Douglas Wilson, you know, the critique is the same. The problem with women voting is that they vote in a way that we wouldn't like. And that is a problem only if you think that their political preferences aren't equally as legitimate as yours. And actually, it's your job to persuade them to your way of thinking. No, they'd rather go straight and say, wouldn't it just be easier to get the political program through that we want if we only had half the electorate to convince?
1: You know, I think with somebody like Nick Fuentes, I always wonder, like, how much of it is about money and power? You know, like, it's a great way to get followers if you live on the extreme and can influence people to join you there or admire, like, your strong views. And how much does he, like, truly believe?
2: And that is almost part of how I think about reporting on it, right? Because you're thinking these people are attention-seeking and I'm giving them some attention. And that's not an uncomplicated thing to do as a reporter. At the same time, they are arguing for these things. Whether or not they're sincere is, you know, that's separate to the effect that they're having on the discourse, which is real and genuine and does exist.
1: Yeah.
2: So I also think as a, you know, if you're somebody who does believe in individual voting rights or liberalism, whatever it is, you kind of need to keep your...
1: Or imprisoning women.
2: Right. But you are kind of somebody who does need to keep your debating weapons sharp. Those arguments are never really truly won in a way that I think probably, you know, 90s liberals were a bit complacent about. You do have to stand up and say incredibly controversial things like, I actually think that all adults should vote. I mean, you know, which is a very recent historical development. You know, even for a long time, very few people in England where I live, you know, only a few nobles were in charge of the government, even when we had a quote-unquote democracy. And it took successive huge political movements to change that. So these, you know, these ideas of individual rights they're not natural, or they're not, you know, settled forever. And that, for me, is the point of writing about this stuff.
1: So, again, you called Fuentes Douglas Wilson's intellectual heir, but Wilson doesn't like Fuentes' rhetoric about women. He says, the Bible says that a godly woman is a husband's crown. I've never seen a king talk about his crown the way Fuentes talks about women. Comparing women or wives to a crown, the bejeweled headpiece that announces who is king, isn't exactly the most humanizing description of women.
2: Right, but that is the distinction between them. You know, they both share that appetite for provocation and certain views. But, you know, Doug Wilson is presenting it as benevolent sexism. We know what's best for you. We've got your best interests at heart. Nick Fuentes is malevolent sexism, which is you're awful and you should be put in, you know, in a gulag and restrained by violence. But they both have the same fundamental underlying point, which is that men and women are not equal and men make better decisions than women.
1: Well, we need to take a break here, so let me reintroduce you. My guest is Helen Lewis. We're talking about her article in The Atlantic called The Men Who Want Women to Be Quiet. We'll be right back. This is Fresh Air.
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1: This is Fresh Air. Let's get back to my interview with Helen Lewis, a staff writer at The Atlantic. We're talking about her article about the new masculinism titled The Men Who Want Women to Keep Quiet. So alongside this obsession with fertility, the masculinists also have an obsession with testosterone. Testosterone is the thing that sets apart men from women. Men have a lot of it. Women have a little of it. And it's become like the defining quality for some men of like what real manhood is. So can you talk a little bit about testosterone?
2: I mean, this is a story with many strands, one of which it's now never been easier to get hold of testosterone replacement therapy. So just a huge number of people, you know, particularly in that Manosphere podcast zone, are on it. You know, they're middle-aged men who are feeling a little bit more tired, you know, things are a little bit more hard than they used to be. And they get a prescription for testosterone in the same way that women have been getting HRT prescriptions. And guess what? They feel, you know, peppy and alive again. And, you know, that is not an unreasonable medical presentation. But there does seem to also be just a kind of lifestyle feeling that this is what men are. They are aggressive and they're go-getting and they're driven. And testosterone is kind of the hormonal version of that. So one of the books that I talk about in the piece is that The Last Man by Charles Cornish Dale, who goes by the online alias Raw Egg Nationalist. And the reason that he believes that you should take raw eggs is that they boost your testosterone. And, you know, his whole theory is that the MAGA movement is a testosterone movement. Donald Trump is the high T president because he, for example, doesn't care about equality. You know, he's about ambition and ruthlessness because the winners need to win and be dominant. And so, you know, they want to bring back, as they say it, testosterone to politics. It's all got a bit hippie drum circle, people trying to care about the weak and the poor and try and make sure that everybody's happy. No, that's not the way things should be. Politics is about power and drive. And those things are symbolized by testosterone.
1: And testosterone is actually figuring into the Senate race in Texas because James Tallarico, who is the Democrat running for Senate against Republican Ken Paxton, is being called by some of his opponents low T Tallarico. And low T stands for low testosterone. There's a lot of like low T commercials on cable news now advertising testosterone replacement. So,
2: right. Stephen Miller, the White House immigration czar, went on Fox News and said he's low T Tallarico. You know, he's the first transgender candidate for Senate. You know, if you cut him, he doesn't bleed. He drips soy. And that's a very deep cut, but there is essentially the feeling that that plant phytoestrogens in soy are also feminizing men. It's one of the many things in modern life that is feminizing men.
1: That's so this why is they're against soy?
2: Yes. There's a whole background to, like, real men eat meat and are not vegans. So one of the things that was held against him was the fact that he said he wanted to have a kind of animal product-free campaign. His girlfriend appears to be a vegan. So he's obviously going to have to spend the summer being photographed eating kind of huge bits of brisket and turkey legs and, you know, slaw running down his chin as he goes to barbecues. Because, you know, this is the knock on him. Because he is quite softly spoken and looks very boyish despite being in his 30s, and because he has supported gender transition, you know, the knock on him is that he's not really a man. He doesn't understand what it means to be a man. This has got two things. One thing, it attacks him, an electorate where there are lots of people, particularly Hispanic men, who do have a pretty traditional view of gender. But the second thing is it is a way of excusing Ken Paxton, who is, you know, has faced his own fair share of allegations of corruption, who's currently in the middle of divorce on quote-unquote biblical grounds, understood to be adultery.
1: But she's divorcing him.
2: She's divorcing him. But that is understood to be, that's man stuff. That's the kind of thing that men do when they're powerful. You know, these are alpha. You know, he's guess he's got some foibles, but his foibles are alpha foibles. And that has become a really, you know, big part of the discourse in Texas is, you know, driving up the male vote by calling James Tallarico unmanly. And the key thing is that that is also seen as being weak. And this has just infected all the politics, even places you wouldn't realize. So at the beginning of the year, I published a profile of Gavin Newsom, the California governor, who is widely expected to run for president. And he told me at the start that he had taken this line from Bill Clinton, which is the American voter prefers strong and wrong over weak and right. Essentially, this idea that you have to just bulldoze through, you have to be confident and aggressive about things. Now, if you see his, you know, his team's strategy on social media, which is just being very, very rude about a lot of people, you know, that's what he's gone for. It's not dignified or maybe morally defensible, but it looks like power and aggression. And there are voters clearly who want that, and they don't associate the Democrats with that.
1: So, you know, with Ken Paxton, in terms of being an alpha male, And that's, these are like alpha male accusations. CNN did a timeline of 20 years of scandals for Ken Paxton. And those scandals include securities fraud charges, an FBI investigation of bribery and abuse of office. He was sued for firing whistleblowers. The state of Texas sued him for professional misconduct. The state house voted to impeach him in 2023. He was acquitted in the Senate. His wife filing for divorce on biblical grounds after years of publicly reported infidelity by her husband. So are those the things that are considered like the alpha male conduct?
2: Yeah, I think that's the thing. It's like, that is, boys will be boys. I don't think we've ever stretched it to boys will embezzle before, but, you know, that's where we've got to. The fact that James Tallarico is kind of squeaky clean, you know, that's they haven't been able to land a real kind of like blow on him in terms of probity, is right now recast as being a bit weak, a bit vanilla, a bit soy, essentially. And, you know, you might trace that all the way back to Donald Trump and the Access Hollywood tape and the defense of that as locker room talk. You know, this is just how guys talk, and you've got to, you know, you've just got to accept that, basically.
1: So where do you see President Trump fitting into masculinism, and how masculinists see Trump?
2: Well, they see him as like the ultimate bully and the ultimate patriarch. You know, here is somebody who controls everything around them. And, you know, I see masculinism as quite an anxious ideology in a way, because it's about control. You know, it's about needing to kind of keep a grip on your emotions. You never cry. You know, you don't eat soup because that's gay. You don't cross your legs because, you know, that's, Gavin Newsom did that and everyone mocked him on Twitter for it. You know, all these things that you kind of can't do because they would somehow impugn your masculinity does add up to quite a kind of anxious way to live, in my view. But the way that it's reframed around Trump is, you know, I always think of kind of Trump as the Eric Cartman from South Park of American Public Life. You know, he just does what he wants and everybody else has to deal with it. And that's the kind of ultimate patriarchal fantasy. You can do whatever you want and everyone else has to put up with it. And actually everyone else kind of worships you and look up to you. And, you know, you've got the woman on your arm and you've got the guys who love being in the status hierarchy where they all know who the top one is. He encapsulates that dream, which I think is hard for people outside the movement like me to understand, because I look at him and I think, you know, there's a guy who loves show tunes, who's slathered in 14 pounds of makeup and has been, you know, dyeing his hair a series of bizarre colours for 25 years or more. It doesn't, to me, radiate kind of what I think of as sort of that American cowboy Clint Eastwood in a poncho kind of masculinity. But there's clearly something about it that codes to those people as very, very alpha indeed. Maybe more alpha, right? Maybe the ultimate alpha thing is you can wear bronzer and no one's allowed to mention it. You just have to get on with it.
1: You point out something that I hadn't quite put together before, which is that, you know, Trump had a surprising number of women in important positions in his second term. And then he fired several of them, Tulsi Gabbard, Pam Bondi, Kristi Noem, and they were all replaced by men.
2: Yeah, I mean, in some cases they were replaced briefly by Marco Rubio, who is the kind of universal solvent for the Trump administration's hardest problems. But yeah, it seems to me that it's quite hard to be a woman in MAGA. There are extremely high demands on you. The one who has survived and thrived, I think, is Susie Wiles. You know, Trump is, you know, unexpectedly the person who brought the first female chief of staff into the White House. And she's made it all the way so far. There hasn't been that revolving door that there was in his first term. So, but I think she occupies an interesting position. The way that people talk about her is essentially as a kind of grandma figure. You know, she doesn't challenge Trump. She doesn't see it as her job, like some of the previous chiefs of staff with a military background, to kind of challenge him or stand up to him or give him the alternate view. She sees her role as being to carry out and enable, which I you know, it would be probably demeaning to say that that's the role of a really good secretary or executive PA, but it is not an authority role in the way that some other chiefs of staff have kind of presented themselves or carried themselves, I think. Whereas the women who tried to claim personal authority within MAGA have had a really difficult time.
1: And Linda McMahon has survived too, Secretary of Education. And of course, she was like a co-founder with her husband of WWE, you know, the big wrestling franchise.
2: I mean, she's in a fortunate position, really, because

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1: How humiliating it was, and she was tied to a chair in the arena. So she's someone who's willing to endure public humiliation by, you know, overbearing men, which I imagine was a pretty good preparation for serving in the Trump administration.
2: Let me reintroduce you. We need to take another short break. My guest is Helen Lewis, and we're talking about her article in The Atlantic titled "The Men Who Want Women to Be Quiet." We'll be right back. This is Fresh Air.
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2: This is Fresh Air. Let's get back to my interview with Helen Lewis, a staff writer at The Atlantic. We're talking about her article about the new masculinism titled "The Men Who Want Women to Be Quiet." It's subtitled "A Virulent Form of Misogyny That's Become the Single Most Important Force Holding Together the American Right." Who are some of the people in Congress or in state or city elected officials or influential writers or thinkers who are part of this masculinist movement?
1: Someone I would say who was very early to this is Senator Josh Hawley, who wrote a book about manhood a couple of years ago. You know, he spotted quite early on that there were lots of men in policy circles and elite circles who felt very annoyed that we'd heard a lot of, you know, the future is female and about the various oppressions suffered by women in American life, and that maybe, you know, there would be a constituency that would like to hear a bit more about the ways in which men are oppressed or men have been disadvantaged. So that's, you know, I think that's really important. The Trump administration has been using the Equality Office essentially to say, are you a white man? You know, do you feel you've been discriminated at work? Do you want to come and, you know, talk about that? So sort of flipping that idea of the kind of DEI bureaucracy to address a different minority group in white men.
2: So I want to mention Scott Yenner, whose name I didn't know, but you write about him. He worked with Florida Governor Ron DeSantis in rolling back DEI programs, and he recently became the chair of the Heritage Foundation's American Citizenship Initiative. And they published a report in January that called for a culture-wide Manhattan Project to promote family building. Can you say a little bit more about that?
1: Yeah, I think Scott Yenner is a really influential, interesting figure. He believes in the family wage, which I guess is the kind of workplace corollary to family voting. Essentially, you should be able to preferentially hire and promote married men to encourage them to be the breadwinners and women to stay at home and be the homemakers. He also has used Douglas Wilson-style language. He talked about women being, modern women are medicated, meddlesome and quarrelsome. You know, the analysis is very similar. And you do see echoes of this language, I think, in, you know, J.D. Vance is very steeped in all this stuff. So bits of this language dribble through to him. The interesting thing about Scott Yenner is we published a piece by Henry Olsen in The Atlantic when he was appointed to the Heritage Foundation, saying, you do realize that this guy's views are really on gender are really quite extreme. And it caused the most awful stink in kind of, you know, post-liberal and MAGA Twitter. Essentially, the main criticism seemed to be, don't air our dirty laundry in public. You know, don't tell people about this guy, which I thought was that was really fascinating to me. It was an acknowledgement of the fact that, you know, in certain spaces, his views would be received as kind of titillating. But actually, for wider consumption, they were probably pretty repellent to the median voter.
2: Now, I want to make it clear, you think that there are really concerning problems facing men and boys right now. And I'd like to end with you talking about some of those.
1: I think that's really should be an important part of the conversation. You know, I've written about feminism and the, you know, the things that affect women throughout my career, but it is very important too to talk about the facts. So I think it's really tough to be a young man right now. My colleague Derek Thompson once described the

0: situation of young men as being like monks in the casino. You know, we know that they drink less, they party less, they have more, you know, they are less likely to be coupled up than previous generations of men. At the same time, via their smartphones, they can access any amount of porn and crypto and gambling. This is a bit where I think I do have some overlap with Doug Wilson. And I think that lots of bits of modern life are really tough for young people. They are being urged into funnels to make money for big social media corporations that are not necessarily the way that, you know, you would choose for anybody to live. And I think that, you know, the decline of traditional manufacturing has meant that the workplace has become easier for women to get a job in some respects, harder for men at the entry level. Then there has been, I think, in some places, overt discrimination against men and white men because lots of companies in the last 10 years have looked at their diversity statistics and kind of vomited at how bad they were and gone on what will probably turn out to be unconstitutional hiring binges to try and make those statistics look better. Now, that's an advance for equal rights. It's tough on the individual men that that has affected. So I think, you know, when you are taking on some of these more outrageous ideas, you have to acknowledge that some people feel hard done by in the last decade, and that is not a completely preposterous situation to take.
1: I don't know how much social media you do, but what kind of reaction are you getting from the manosphere on this piece that you wrote?
0: I think a mixture. I mean, I had some quite hostile responses, as you would expect. You know, there were people saying that, you know, I make the kind of classic face that all liberal women do when they are, you know, confronted with facts that they can't debunk, you know, all that kind of like blah, blah, blah, whatever. There were loads of really thoughtful responses too. I think some of the people just like being mentioned in the mainstream media, the kind that they could show to their own mother. You know, when you've got a show on Rumble, you know, your mum doesn't really believe that you have a job. So I think there's some, you know, there was some oddly positive responses from some people. But I also got loads and loads of really thoughtful emails, not least a really interesting strain from older guys who said, you know, I'm 70 and this stuff is also completely alien to me. This doesn't speak for me. And I think I'm really worried we've gone backwards. And it was really interesting to hear from them because that's not a perspective, you know, that you get to hear a lot, I think. And I don't hear enough of that.
1: Well, Helen Lewis, thank you so much for talking with us and thank you for your article.
0: It was really lovely. Thank you so much for asking me.
1: Helen Lewis is a staff writer at The Atlantic, where her article, The Men Who Want Women to Be Quiet, is published. Tomorrow on Fresh Air, our guest will be Anna Deavere Smith. She's known for writing and starring in shows about real people. She interviews them and portrays them with their actual words. Her new show is about her great-great-grandfather, a free black man who reburied the Union dead at Gettysburg and prepared the ground for Lincoln's most famous speech. I hope you'll join us. To keep up with what's on the show and get highlights of our interviews, follow us on Instagram at NPR Fresh Air. Fresh Air's executive producer is Sam Brigger. Our technical director and engineer is Audrey Bentham. Our interviews and reviews are produced and edited by Phyllis Myers, Anne-Marie Baldonado, Lauren Krenzel, Teresa Madden, Monique Nazareth, Thea Challoner, Susan Yakundi, Anna Bauman, and Nico Gonzalez-Whistler. Our digital media producer is Molly C.V. Nesper. Roberta Shorrock directs the show. Our co-host is Tanya Mosley. I'm Terry Gross.

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1: 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Maine Public was founded by the University of Maine System and Colby, Bates, and Bowdoin Colleges. Just a reminder, today's Maine Calling was recorded earlier today. 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
2: Today on Maine Calling, innovative ways to feed more Maine people. 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And there are people all over Maine thinking creatively about how to best help those neighbors. From community gardens to libraries, people are coming up with innovative ways to get fresh, healthy produce to those who need it. I'm Jennifer Rooks. Today on Maine Calling, we'll learn about a few of those efforts. In Norway, Maine, a commercial kitchen holds a young cooking club. In southern Maine, a new organization buys farm surplus and less-than-perfect vegetables. And Maine farmers markets have relaunched Sunbucks this summer. What's going on in your community? Maine Calling is just ahead.
3: Live from NPR News in Washington, I'm Ryland Barton. Back-to-back powerful earthquakes have hit Venezuela, collapsing buildings in the capital of Caracas. The first quake has had a magnitude of 7.1. Minutes later, an even larger magnitude 7.5 earthquake struck, according to the U.S. Geological Survey. The U.S. Pacific Tsunami Warning Center issued tsunami alerts for Puerto Rico and the Virgin Islands. The head of the UN's nuclear agency signaled that Iranian nuclear enrichment sites would be visited by his inspectors. That's a key component of the U.S.'s preliminary deal to end the Iran war, but Iran says the visit would only come after a final deal. During a meeting at the White House today, NATO Secretary Mark Rutte praised President Trump for the war.
4: I really want to make clear how important it is what you are doing on Iran. This is, first of all, about the nuclear capability Iran was basically getting its hands on.
3: Trump has renewed threats to leave NATO, raising the stakes before next month's summit in Turkey. The head of the U.S. Postal Service says the agency has responded to an executive order by President Trump by proposing not to deliver mail-in ballots in states that refuse to turn over their voter lists to the federal government. NPR's Hansilo Wong reports the proposal's already facing multiple lawsuits that are trying to block it.
5: At a hearing on Capitol Hill, Democratic Senator Gary Peters of Michigan asked Postmaster General David Steiner about President Trump's order. It calls for the U.S. Postal Service to maintain lists of eligible voters.
6: If a state refuses to turn their absentee voter list over to the federal government, will the Postal Service still mail their ballots under this proposal?
7: Under our proposed regulation, no.
5: Five lawsuits by Democrats, almost two dozen states and voting rights groups are arguing the Constitution gives power to state legislatures and Congress, not the president, to set federal election rules. They also argue the Postal Service has no authority to refuse to deliver ballots to voters because they are not on a list. USPS is a financial supporter of NPR. A court ruling on whether to block Trump's order may come as soon as this month. Hansilo Wong, NPR News.
3: It's been 4 years since the Supreme Court overturned Roe v. Wade and the constitutional right to abortion. Since then, the number of abortions nationally has actually increased, as NPR's Selena Simmons-Duffin reports.
8: The internet, telemedicine, and sending abortion medication in the mail have profoundly shaped abortion access in post-Roe America. Residents of the 13 states with abortion bans have continued to access abortion using those tools and by traveling across state lines. Republican lawmakers continue to push for more abortion restrictions. abortions. Several states have introduced bills to charge women who have abortions with homicide. Democrats in the Senate, including Patty Murray of Washington State, held a press conference in support of abortion rights.
9: We are in this fight, and we will not give up, and we will not stop until we get our rights back.
8: Public opinion polls show most Americans support legal access to abortion in all or most circumstances. Selena Simmons-Duffin, NPR News, Washington.
3: This is NPR. A judge has barred the federal government from making arrests at immigration courts nationwide, a practice that took hold shortly after President Trump took office last year. It's the second setback for courthouse arrests since May, when a judge in New York barred them at immigration courts there. The Trump administration says the decision is a show of judicial overreach. A federal judge overseeing the Kennedy Center lawsuit says administrators at the arts complex in